Started off that set of music with Mike Snow's tune Black and Blue, and then snuck in some Ghostland Observatory in the middle there. That was Sad Sad City, and then that last tune there was Disco Proof. Had the opportunity to hang out with some of my best girlfriends not too long ago. We all live all over the United States, and we all decided to go meet down in Pensacola for a beach weekend. And during that weekend, because I really take pride in the fact that I really only hang out and, I mean, really trust people that have exquisite tastes in music, and all my best girls do. So we spent a lot of the weekend hanging out at the beach and curating a playlist where we all, tucked in tunes and shared our music with each other. And come to find out, the three of them have been listening to this band called Chromeo that I had never heard of. And so I did some digging into Chromeo. They kind of remind me of a more techie version of the Floozies, I guess. Less instrumental and more synthesized, but very, very funky, very danceable. Anyway, so that last tune there was called Disco Proof. It was a collaboration between Chromeo and LaRue. You may have recognized the LaRue tune in there called Bulletproof, and kind of just woven beautifully, masterfully, even with a really strong disco beat. So let's keep this party rolling along here. This is Dance from Justice.

That last tune there was Breathe by Telepop Music. Before that, I played Journal of Ardency by Class Actress. I remark a lot that, bands like The Cars, Talking Heads, those type of bands can't really exist in this modern day. But there's something like, and maybe it's because I'm, Gen X, late Gen X, early millennial. Those 80s type sounds are really comforting for me. And I think that Class Actress does encapsulate that vibe really well. Before that was Lucious and their song Next to Normal. Lucious comes out of Brooklyn, New York. It's a five-piece band, but they have two female lead singers. They put out some really good music. That was their tune Next to Normal, which I kind of relate to. That song talks about losing friends, ticking people off because, I didn't react the way I was supposed to, or they thought I was supposed to, and then it makes me, feel like I need to change myself to fit, when really what it is I, I'm a picture that may not fit in their frame. So I really do relate to that song. And then of course I started out that set of music with Dance from Justice. I want to thank you for keeping it tuned right here to 97.3 KPSQLP. 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Coming up next is Dangerous by Big Data.

Another big funky set of music there. Of course, I did start off that set with Big Data in conjunction with Phoenix on the song Dangerous. And then was Flamingosis? I don't really know how to say it, but a song called Believe in Me. And then slid on over to some Quincy Jones, Summer in the City. And then after that, I rounded out that set of music with the Har Mar Superstar with Lady, You Shot Me. I appreciate you tuning in to the Unbreakable Net this week. And in true Phish fan form, I am going to round out this hour of music with a song from my favorite band. And it could be your favorite band. There's plenty of Phish to go around. This is their version of the Stevie Wonder tune, Boogie On Reggae Woman, as played at the Hampton Coliseum way back in 1998. And for you aficionados back there, yes, I was in attendance to all those shows. Hope you enjoy this last tune. I'm going to scoot out of here. Remember, you can catch this show on the second and fourth Wednesday of every month right here on KPSQLP at 7 p.m. Central Time. And I will catch you next time in the Unbreakable Net.

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1: With dangerous heat settling into northwest Arkansas, the city of Fayetteville is reminding residents to take precautions. The city's warm weather response provides cooling shelters and other resources when temperatures or the heat index reach 100 degrees or higher. Officials also urge people to stay hydrated, check on vulnerable neighbors, and never leave children or pets in parked vehicles. Animal Services is also reminding pet owners to protect animals from extreme heat and hot pavement. More information is available on the city of Fayetteville's website.
2: 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The Black Lodge replay, 10 p.m. to midnight, right here on KPSQ LP Fayetteville. 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
10: Good morning, Morgantown. It's your old friend Salty Dog here. I am a rock and roll addict, and I get up, stand up with the best of them. I believe we should shine on brightly in this life. With all the mass shootings and the trouble coming every day, it's like going through the battle of Evermore in a twilight zone. But I still say, it's simple, sister. This land is your land and peace will come as long as somebody's bringing home the bacon.

0: know why you're here, Mr. Wordsworth?
1: Yes, sir, I know why I'm here.
0: You've been under investigation, Mr. Wordsworth, for the mandatory period of 1 year and 11 months. You're found to be obsolete. The purpose of this hearing is to make a finding in the matter and make a sentence accordingly. Do you understand that?
1: I understand that.
0: Your occupation, Mr. Wordsworth?
1: A librarian.

0: walk into this room at your own risk, because it leads to the future. Not a future that will be, but one that might be. This is Mr. Romney Wordsworth. He's a citizen of the state, but will soon have to be eliminated, because he's built out of flesh, and because he has a mind.
1: The music your parents warned you about.

0: Now we return you to Act 3 of...
1: A librarian, sir.
2: I'm still not sure in my own mind that you understand the purpose of this hearing. The field investigators in your sector have classified you as obsolete.

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1: That was Ziggy's dad, Bob, with the Wailers. Get up, stand up.
2: That was the last song Marley ever performed. He sang it from a stool at a show in Pittsburgh, September 23rd, 1980.
1: His cancer had spread to his brain, and it was surprising he could perform at all. But he did a 20-song set that night.
2: We also heard Zeppelin with The Battle of Evermore. Man, I've forgotten what a cool, trippy number that is.
1: Yeah, and that haunting, contrasting vocal part. That was sung by Sandy Denny of Fairport Convention.
2: That was really fine. Also, Simon and Gar, I Am a Rock.
3: Oh, no!
1: Those two songs both cry out against tyranny and oppression, and for the rights of the individual.
2: At least Paul and Artie had their books and their poetry to protect them. Kind of like that guy who's on trial, Romney Wordsworth.
1: But Wordsworth won't be enjoying his books for long if the state finds him obsolete.
2: We'll have the thrilling conclusion of his trial coming up.
3: Oh, no!
2: We kicked the hour off with Procol Harum, Bringing Home the Bacon.
1: From their 1973 album, Grand Hotel. Lead singer Gary Brooker composed the music, and their great lyricist Keith Reed wrote the words.
2: We're featuring Procol Harum this hour. In April of 67, after the Paramounts broke up, Gary Brooker and Keith Reed got together. They began forming what would become Procol Harum.
4: We interrupt this cartoon for a special report.
3: Oh, no!
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0: The Flower Power Hour.

0: A librarian.
1: That is my occupation. That is my profession.
0: Having to do with books.
1: Yes, sir. Books.
0: Since there are no more books, Mr. Wordsworth, there are no more libraries. And of course, it follows that there is very little call for the services of a librarian.

0: superstates that precede it. It has one iron rule. Logic is an enemy and truth is a menace.
1: This is Ray White of the Frank Zappa Touring Bands, and this is the Flower Power Hour. Remember, the journey is the prize.

checking out the news. I tell my eyeballs fail to see. I mean to say that every day is just another rotten mess. And when it's gonna change, my friend, is anybody's guess. So I'm watching and I'm waiting, hoping for the best. Even think I go to pray every time I hear them saying that there's no way to delay that trouble coming every day. No way to delay that trouble coming every day. Wednesday I watched a riot, I seen the cops out on the street. Watched them throwing rocks and stuff and choking in the heat. Listen to reports about the whiskey passing around. Seen the smoke and fire and the market burning down. Watch while everybody on your street would take a turn. The stomping, smashing, bashing, crashing, slashing, busting, burn. And I'm watching and I'm waiting, hoping for the best. Even think I go to praying every time I hear them saying that there's no way to delay that trouble coming every day. No way to delay that trouble coming every day.

You can cool it, you can heat it, cause baby I don't need it. Take your TV tube and eat it, and all that phony stuff on sports, and all the unconfirmed reports. You know I watch that rotten box until my head began to hurt from checking out the way the newsmen say they get the dirt before the guys on channel so-and-so. And further they assert that any show they'll interrupt to bring you news if it comes up. They say that if the place blows up, they will be the first to tell, cause the boys they got downtown are working hard and doing swell. And if anybody gets the news before it hits the street, they say that no one blabs it faster, their coverage can't be beat. And if another woman driver gets machine gun from a seat, they'll send some joker with a brownie and you'll see it all complete. So I'm watching and I'm waiting, hoping for the best. Even think I go to praying every time I hear them saying that there's no way to delay that trouble coming every day. No way to delay that trouble coming every day. Hey, you know something, people? I'm not blind.

burning and the local people turning on the merchants and the shops who used to sell their brooms and mops and every other household item. Watch a mob just turn and bite them, and they say it served them right because a few of them were white. And it's the same across the nation, black and white discrimination. Yeah, and you can't understand me and all that other jazz they hand me in the papers and TV and all that mass stupidity that seems to grow more every day. Each time you hear something with say, he wants to go and do you in, cause the color of your skin just don't appeal to him, no matter if it's black or white, because he's out for

just think again. But I'll bet there won't be many live to see it really end. Cause a fire in the street ain't like a fire in the heart. And in the eyes of all these people, don't you know that this could start on any street, in any town, in any state, if any clown decides that now's the time to fight for some ideal he thinks is right. And if a million more agree, there ain't no great society as it applies to you and me. Our country isn't free, and the law refused to see if all that you can ever be is just a lousy janitor. And unless your uncle owns the store, you know that five and every four just won't amount to nothing more than to watch the rats go across the floor and make up songs about being poor. Blow your harmonica, son.

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1: We heard Jesse do a song called Mass Shootings from his album Under the Power Lines 2.
0: Recorded out in nature, in a field, under some power lines, just Jesse and his guitar.
1: That's how he rose to fame. Simple recordings with no production flair and no backing band.
0: But now he's gone into the studio with his band and recorded a great new album. It's called Masks Off.
1: And we'll be playing lots of tunes from that in our upcoming shows.
0: We heard our featured group, Procol Harum, at the top of that set, Shine On Brightly.
1: The title track from their second album, and it's got Keith Reed's surreal Dylan-esque lyrics about his befuddled brain.
0: I know the feeling. And Neil Peart does as well. He wrote that Rush song we heard, Twilight Zone, from 2112.
1: And Zappa and the Mothers of Invention did Trouble Coming Every Day,
0: containing that great line, I'm not black, but there's a whole lot of times I wish I could say I'm not white.
1: Up next, Pete Seeger covers Woody Guthrie, This Land Is Your Land.
0: As Jesse Wells told CBS News, there are tons of verses to that song, and they don't all get played every time.
2: The message it conveys is lost at times. Mm-hmm. They can mean to people something that the tune doesn't mean. And there's an irony to the song. This land is your land. This land is my land. What land, and how on earth do I afford it?
3: Well, there were the two verses that were generally taken out.
2: Yeah. You get this other idea about the tune. Too sweet.
3: Yeah.
2: Too idealized.
3: Which was not what he meant.
2: I don't think so. And now if you listen to the body of his work.
4: As I went walking the ribbon of highway, saw above me

0: Now, some of you are singing just beautiful. 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All the high tenors.
1: And all the basses.
0: And the contramezzo sopranos. Everybody got to get in on this. I mean everybody. If there's anybody who's not singing, oh, people say, who are you? Woody wrote a lot of verses that did not get in the school songbooks. Here's one of them.

I think Woody would be glad to know that people are making up new verses to this all over. I've heard verses in Spanish from New Mexico. Now, that's a nice idea. There ought to be verses in French and German and Italian and Polish and Yiddish and Choctaw and Cherokee and Kiowa also. You ever hear this verse? This land is your land, but it once was my land. Before we sold you Manhattan Island, you pushed our nations to the reservations. This land was stole by you from me. Now, there was a friend of mine, a fine young black singer named Jimmy Collier, singing this in Washington, D.C., back in 1968 in the Poor People's Campaign. And we were singing it together. Up comes old Henry Crowdog from the Sioux Indian delegation. He points his finger right in Jimmy's chest. He says, hey, you're both wrong. It belongs to me. Jimmy stopped in the middle of the song. He says, maybe we shouldn't be singing this song. But Henry Crowdog had a great sense of humor. He says, no, if we're down here together to get something done, let's all sing it. This land.

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That's ecology.

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1: Honored to be talking with Tom Paxton. In 1972, your album Peace Will Come came out. The title cut is just a perfect song. Thank you for that.
2: Oh, yeah. I wrote that title song in a taxi in New Zealand. The time it took to get from the airport to the hotel, I wrote that lyric down.
3: Follow the

0: At the tone, please record your message.
1: I was not ready for Trump's second term. I was not. I didn't think he was going to get reelected. Because the last time I checked in before the election, he was on trial for giving hush money payments to porn stars. Which I didn't believe when I first heard that story. I was like, there's no way. Because if I had sex with Donald Trump, I would give him hush money.

0: Meantime,
1: I would give him hush money. Everything I had. I'd be like, dude, this cannot get out. This would ruin me.
2: At that very moment, in another part of town.
3: You never learn, do you? History teaches you nothing.
4: On the contrary, history teaches us a great deal. We had predecessors, Mr. Wordsworth, who had the beginnings of the right idea.
3: Yes, Hitler.
4: Hitler, of course.
3: Stalin.
4: Stalin, too. But their error was not one of excess. It was simply not going far enough. Too many undesirables were left around, and undesirables eventually form a core of resistance.

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2: Jesse Wells introduced that Woody Guthrie song at the top. This Land Is Your Land, and Pete Seeger sang it.
3: Plus the great folk singer Tom Paxton, Peace Will Come, like he says, let it begin with me. More about that coming up in our closing quote.
2: Also, Joni Mitchell flashed us back to her awesome album, Ladies of the Canyon, for Morning Morgantown.
3: An idyllic picture of small-town life, inspired by her visits to Morgantown, Pennsylvania.
2: And Procol Harum did the title track from A Salty Dog. 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
10: 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I'm sorry about that, folks. This is Phil Proctor of the Fireside Theater. 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
12: I finished recording the ballad of Penny Evans, and I sent it out to the Fat Angel via satellite, along with this message. Hey, man, like a rolling stone, I've been gathering no moss. But give me some truth, Angel. I had old times, good times in my back pages, like when those ants marching in a rainbow were about to crash into me, when all of a sudden...
13: Hide in the wind!
12: Cries Mary. 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Nothing like the power of love.
14: The Fillmore is proud to welcome back some very old friends with a brand new name, Jimi Hendrix and a band of gypsies.

0: This just in.
1: No president has had his brain examined more times in office than Donald Trump. Just ask him. Boom, boom, boom.
2: In good shape.
3: Is that okay?

0: brag about how well he did on these dementia tests. And while he is very impressed, I don't know that others should be. So we sent a camera to camp outside a local cannabis shop here in Hollywood to give customers exiting the store the same cognitive exam Trump took.
1: Are you high now?
2: Yes.
1: How much of your days and weeks do you spend high?
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3: Ethereal vocals by Nancy Nevins, and that driving rhythm flavored by flute, cello, and conga.
2: Also, Captain High at your service. Donovan Leach. Fat Angel was named after Mama's and the Papa singer Mama Cass.
3: And we've got a double feature going for you this hour. Jimi Hendrix and the Dave Matthews Band.
2: Jimi gave us The Power of Love, recorded live on New Year's Day, 1970, with the Band of Gypsies at the Fillmore East.
3: And we heard Ants Marching from Dave Matthews, a song about people who lead a monotonous life, doing the same thing the same way, day after day.
2: And today we're asking the musical question, are you smarter than a sitting U.S. president?
4: I don't know.
3: Hey, we'll have much more on that just around the audio bend.
2: Plus, Stephen Stills is 7 years old and can't find his way home.
3: Dave Matthews has something in his eye like a diamond in the sky.
2: And Roger McGuinn was so much older then, he's younger than that now.
3: Meanwhile, we flash back to our conversation with Lee Michaels, who played with Jimi Hendrix more than once.
5: My favorite stuff with him was just jamming with him, you know. Like, we played the Whiskey one night, and he came in, and him and I, and Mitch Mitchell, and my drummer, we did a whole complete set at the Whiskey. Too bad somebody didn't bootleg it, because that set at the Whiskey was really memorable.
3: Do us a favor, Lee Michaels. Pick out one Jimi Hendrix tune for us to play, and tell us why you picked that one.
5: The Wind Cries Mary.
3: Oh,
5: yeah.
3: Yeah.
5: And my wife's name was Mary, so I always thought that was a

is weeping somewhere. A king has no wife, and the wind it cries.

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0: Now we return you to Act 3 of...
1: What's the first animal?
2: Animal? A lion.
1: Right. And then what comes next?
2: A rhinoceros.
1: And then which one is after that?
2: A camel.

0: At that very moment, in another part of town.
1: Are you sure you're high?
2: Yeah.
1: Okay, good. And then can you read these numbers backwards to me, okay? 742.
3: 742.
1: Backwards.
3: Oh. 247.
1: Great.
4: Woohoo! List all the words you know that start with F.
5: Fonda Theater. Henry Fonda. Frank Zappa. Wait a minute. Yeah!
1: Five words. Repeat them back to me. Face, velvet, church, daisy, red. Can you repeat them back to me?
6: Face? Okay, face, velvet, church, red, daisy.
4: Yep. Oh my God, so you won.
6: No way.
4: Yes. You won the Trump Good Brain Cognitive Test Award.
6: You're lying.

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2: From their LP, Younger Than Yesterday. 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
2: Jimmy is one half of our double feature this hour. We heard The Wind Cries Mary at the top of that set.
3: And the Dave Matthews Band is the other half. 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
2: Oh, my name is Penny Evans, and my age is 21.

0: over, but I think it's just begun.
1: Hello, I'm a Clem.
2: It's you.
1: No, Barney, I'm me. That's just a hologram.
2: Well, kid, you're a wizard, whoever you are.
1: Well, I'm just trying to get a straight answer. Beep, beep.

0: Hi, this is Julia, Julia Baird. I'm John Lennon's sister, and this is the Flower Power Hour with Ken and MJ.
1: It was really a blast talking to Julia, wasn't it?
2: Yeah, it sure was. She was so sweet. Had a lot of great stories, too.
1: John did give me some truth. His way of protesting lying politicians like then-President Richard Nixon.
2: Can you imagine how he'd feel about the Orange Julius?
1: I'm sure he's rolling over in his grave right now just thinking about him.
2: Yeah.
3: Are we insane for wanting peace? Is it ridiculous to want it?
2: Dave Matthews Band kicked off the set with Crash Into Me.
1: That was written from the perspective of a peeping Tom looking at a woman through her bedroom window.
2: Hendrix followed that, Bold as Love, a cut we love for its poetry and the cool phasing and feedback.
1: And for our peace offering this hour, we gave you the Ballad of Penny Evans
2: by the great Chicago folk singer Steve Goodman.
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2: He was a huge Dylan fan.
1: First, a few words of wisdom from Zen master Thich Nhat Hanh.
2: To be beautiful means to be yourself. 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
5: 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I'm smart enough.
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Mr. Lonely Bird, you know you only used to get juice in the air. Nobody here to taught you how to live on the streets, and now you just gonna have to get used to it. You say you never compromise with the mystery tramp, but now you got to realize he's not selling any alibi. As he stands in the vacuum,

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Yeah. Exchanging all precious gifts and things, but you better take your diamond ring. 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

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Animal Services is also reminding pet owners to protect animals from extreme heat and hot pavement. 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
3: He was the last DJ, and he would say things like, "Shine on, you crazy diamond," and "The people will all come together." But as he walked out into the morning dew on the county farm that day, he was a very melancholy man. See, his American girl had told him,
9: "Don't come around here no more,"
3: because she'd fallen in love with a conquistador.

0: wrap your minds around this.
1: Let's just say for recreational purposes,
2: yes.
1: We go into the weed store.
2: Yeah.
1: I'm Dave, my friend Seth. We'd like a joint. And you would say, you know, like, I'd like a double or whatever you say.
2: You make it a double. Yeah, a double. Exactly, yeah.
1: And then would you smoke the entire joint while you were there?
2: They don't let you smoke it there. You got to take it home.
1: Right, so you go out in the parking lot.
2: No, they don't like that either. They kind of want you to...
1: Well, where do you go smoke the damn thing?
2: At your home.
1: Your home. Okay, you take it home.
2: Yeah.
1: You sit down.
2: Yeah.
1: And then you light up the joint. I'm

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Let your freak flag flang. Let your freak flag fly.

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1: Free at participating healers. Some reflections apply. Void where inhibited.
0: Plus Woodstock Vet, Bert Summer. People will all come together.
3: Anything's possible.
1: We also went sailing with Procol Harum, and we got melancholy with Timotheus.
0: And we brought out the dead for the studio version of Morning Dew.
1: Which was all too short. You know, I wanted it to keep on going.
0: Yeah.
1: Written by Canadian singer Bonnie Dobson while she was staying with a friend in L.A.
0: She'd just seen the movie On the Beach, all about the aftermath of nuclear warfare.
1: A really depressing movie. Remember that movie?
0: Yeah.
1: Some folks committed suicide after watching it, so I think Bonnie definitely had the more productive approach.
4: And now for something completely different.
0: How about a Tom Petty mini-concert?
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0: Thought about that song the day I got fired from my last radio job.
1: Really? Yeah.
0: But it was a good thing, wasn't it?
1: Oh, definitely.
0: Yeah. We're in a better place now. The material for that album, by the way, came from 3 decades of concerts that were curated by Ryan Ulyate.
1: He went through Petty's live archives and created an iTunes library with a total of 3,509 performances of 400 unique songs.
0: Tom, of course, suffered a cardiac arrest in 2017. He was found unconscious at his home and died shortly thereafter.
1: And for my long, deep closer this hour, let's dedicate this to Tom Petty.
0: Come on, you raver, you seer of visions. Come on, you painter, you piper, you prisoner, and shine.
1: Peace.

0: Yeah, man, talking about that dang old cuts and collars, man. Like when they come over to clean that pool, man, start going all wacka, wacka, wacka, wacka,
1: wacka, wacka. Say goodnight, Mojo. Good girl.

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Joe Craven and the Sometimers from a wonderful album titled Garcia Songbook. You also heard Grateful Brass doing Cream Puff War from their self-titled EP on JM Collective Records. I hear they have another studio album coming soon. We'll get back to set two of 33186 when the Grateful Dead Hour continues.

It's the Grateful Dead Hour. I'm David Gans. We return now to set two of March 31st, 1986, Grateful Dead in Providence, Rhode Island. This next stretch of set two includes one of only half a dozen Grateful Dead performances of the Johnny Otis classic Willie and the Hand Jive. After that, you'll hear a nice going down the road feeling bad, and that will be followed by a solid 10-minute jam that is utterly unique for this era. It kind of sort of tried to turn into Uncle John's Band at one point, but the band stayed out there for a really long time. I love it.

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1: 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I'll be at Jerry Day in Atlanta August 1st and 2nd. I have lots of live shows available for streaming and download at Nugs and Bandcamp, and you can buy my music and books in my online store, perfectable.net. My newest book is The Grateful Dead by Jim Marshall, a collection of images by the legendary photographer that I co-curated with Amelia Davis. Perfectable.net. 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This has been Grateful Dead Hour number 1972. Thank you for your kind attention, everybody. I'm David Gans, and I'll meet you back here next week.

is on collaborations between musicians from India, Pakistan, Europe, and Iran. It centers on a number of individual musicians such as Anindo Chatterjee, the tabla player from India, Faiz Ali Faiz, the qawwali singer from Pakistan, Chemerani family, a group of musicians from Iran that play percussion and also sing, and Titi Rabin, a French lutenist. We open with two from an album that translates from the French as Heartbeat of the Orient. We hear Bharavi and Jogalbani featuring Anindo Chatterjee and Kevan Chemerani. And next we have Faiz Ali Faiz with Titi Rabin from the album Jaadu or Magic with Fleur de Jasmine. We then turn to one more from Heartbeat of the Orient with Anindo Chatterjee and Kevan Chemerani, this time featuring the voice of Kevan's sister Mariam. And then we follow with two more from Faiz Ali Faiz and Titi Rabin, Lage Jaya and Ya Ali. We fade on Yarmara from the album Trio Chemerani Invite, again featuring Titi Rabin.

Today we heard music from three recordings, Heartbeat of the Orient, Jaadu Magic, and Trio Chemerani Invite, all on the French Accord Croisé label. Transformational Listening is produced at WGDR, Central Vermont Community Radio, and Transformational Listening has a Facebook page. My name is Dennis, and thanks for listening.

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2: 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The voices behind the microphones are often the voices of your neighbors or friends who have offered their love for music, the arts, and talents for storytelling as a gift for you, the listener.

to Thad Jones' Mel Lewis Jazz Orchestra, Fingers, featuring soloists either Eddie Burt or Benny Powell or Jimmy Nepper on trombone. We had Roland Hanna on piano, and on the sax solo, either Billy Harper or Eddie Daniels. These are guesses with the personnel mentioned in about that era, 1970, for the large orchestra, the Thad Jones Mel Lewis Big Band, if you will, addressed a number of different ways through the years, but we're concentrating on recordings through between 1966 and 1991, and we're into the period 1970, 69, 70, somewhere in there, as we go through the chronology and enjoy the incredible dynamics of that big band together as we see fit, as we have a desire, you know, with Hacksaw Jazz. Good to be here with you, a real human being keeping you company on the radio at this hour. What else is there to do? This is bringing it down ever so slightly, and probably ever so slightly in the orchestration as well. This is Zen Zadrafek, a brand new release called New Paradigm, and we're going to take the track Seeking Spirit like this.

unique voice. That is Doye, charming style on Love You Madly. And that is from a brand new on Stay With Me featuring George Cables. Before that, Zen Zadravec is New Paradigm. And we took the track Seeking Spirit. A number of places we could go. I think we want to go mellow. What do you say? Charlie Bird, Full Moon Hacksaw, Jazz and Blues.

0: Charlie Bird on the acoustic nylon guitar, the classical setup, but in jazz, of course. He did jazz and classics equally well, and I think with each audience. Here, catching him in the early 1960s, in his native Washington, D.C., with his then-working trio of Keeter Betts bass, Buddy Deppenschmidt drums, good brushwork on the drummer's part, a track called Taboo with Charlie Bird, BYRD, on guitar.
1: Full Moon Hacksaw.

Art Farmer on Flugelhorn from 1981, recorded in Vienna with Harry Skull on the tenor sax, Fritz Power on piano, Henry Kozik bass, and Joris Dudy on the drums, giving them all credit. No one is named Larry yet, even the composer here, but yet the track is Larry's Delight, so go figure. Art Farmer, famous trumpeter and flugelhorn throughout our history. Good music. Hacksaw Jazz, we're national, we're local here from the desert southwest. We're online, we're on air, sharing music with you from then and now. And here, a rhythm that we're always interested in, the bossa nova. And this pianist is named Colin Heshmet. His Elastic Groove.

That worked out nicely. Two new releases, two pianists, and this last one, Terence Colley, a British jazz pianist, featuring some strings, violinist Ruth Elder. From Montrose to Mahé, it's a track that serves as a crossing. It blends his Scottish folk traditions with African rhythms, opening up with a 6-8 jig before evolving into a 12-8 groove with a call-and-response African thing. And before that, another pianist and his name, Colin Heshmat. Here's the deal on that. His CD release party, scheduled at the Five Spot Jazz, 231 East 9th Street, New York. Colin Heshmat Quartet. Sea Breeze, the introductory from his Elastic Groove. Colin Heshmat on piano, Ryo Sasaki on trumpet on that one. So, new releases, very nice, pleasing to the ear. Wanted to share those and check those out together for the first time. It's Full Moon Hacksaw, Jazz and Blues. Let's go to this classic from Bud Powell, All Alone, But Way Up There, Parisian Thoroughfare.

0: Can't beat it. Bud Powell, Parisian Thoroughfare. Program number 2152. Safe Harbor. Good to know the self to be true.
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4: 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It's your old friend Salty Dog here. 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But I still say, it's simple, sister. This land is your land and peace will come as long as somebody's bringing home the bacon.
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Muhammad Jamal at the piano. That guy lived a long life, and he was creative all throughout, successful at the same time. Montreux 72, the Montreux Jazz Festival, Switzerland. The track is called Bogota, Advanced Improvisation. Muhammad Jamal with Jamil Suleiman on the bass and Frank Gant on drums with the great pianist Muhammad Jamal. Full Moon Hacksaw, Jazz and Blues. Time to go to the vocalists, giving the ladies some all at the same time. Blossom Dearie.

Couple of vocalists, lady vocalists with guitar, Ella Fitzgerald, Just a Lucky So-and-So, Duke Ellington. Don't know the guitarist offhand, but we do know before that was Blossom Deary, Deed I Do. She had some charming Herb Ellis backing her up. Okay, a couple of the ladies, and getting into today, young Sasha Berliner on vibes. She was just by Tucson, didn't make it through Phoenix. But she has a new one, Fantome, and we'll take the track Zenith. Sasha Berliner, want to count it off?

0: Sasha Berliner on Vibes, a jam from her Fantome with horns and piano and her vibraphone. And Hacksaw Jazz, not intended to be a scoreboard or a report card. We're all about the experience of listening to music.
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Half Moon Hacksaw for the next 30 minutes, sections at a time, building blocks, middle to end, fill in a blank, complete a jag.

Very early Jimmy Smith, probably scaring everyone to death when he came on the scene. Before him on organ, who preceding the mid-50s was Wild Bill Davis, his big influence. But Jimmy Smith laid down a solid bass line, and with a guitarist and drummer, it's all he needed to get going, and it's all energy there on The Champ, written by Sonny Stitt. Had a request for Jimmy Smith, particularly the early days. Hadn't heard that in a long, long time. With Hacksaw Jazz, well, with the distance of years between when that was recorded and now, and getting into new releases, and vocalists once again, Chuck Bergeron on bass, Bass and Face, he calls his new release, from a singer I'm not familiar with, Nicole Yarling. She'll enter here to do Iko Iko, after there's a bit of a duet with bass and melody with Audubon Zoo beginning things, and medley. I think that's what we're trying to say. Hacksaw Jazz.

0: The Guitar Renegades. From how many guitars does it take? According to the cover shot, 5. And when you get that many together, there's always going to be someone who wants to show off. But overall, I think it came out pretty smoothly. Smells like teen spirit. Guitar Renegades, preceded by another new release from bassist Chuck Bergeron. A duet with vocalist Nicole Yarling. Some fiddle in there, too, with Audubon Zoo and Aiko Aiko. Several different vocalists, hence the name of the album, Bass Face, or Bass and Face, with Chuck Bergeron. New releases, Full Moon, Hacksaw, Jazz, and Blues. Continuing now with a good medium-tempo swinging thing, El Son de Teo, Monk Conclave. Arrangements by Carlos Henriquez.
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3: 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Pianist and vocalist Marsha Ball carries on that Southwest Territory tradition with one called La Ti Da.

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2: When saxophonist Adrian Cunningham first came to America, he was Professor Cunningham. I'm David Bassey. 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

Adrian Cunningham on the vocals and the woodwinds, and his choice of titles really says a lot about his personality and his sense of humor. Black Coffee is the song, and he calls himself Professor Cunningham in his old school. 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SlyPigRecords.com and ProfessorCunninghamJazz.com. Black Coffee from Professor Cunningham. Coming up next, Bill Clinton Rips, another provocative title from Eli Brueggemann at the piano in his album Launchpad.

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1: And Braden at the flute, preceded by Eli Brueggemann.

a product of New Orleans. And the Baptiste family, John Baptiste, you know him now from television. Coming up next is trumpeter Tom Harrell. That was John Baptiste in a band called Social Music, an album called Social Music, on Razor and Tie, back when he would play the melodica in the train stations in New York City, trying to make his way. Eli Brueggemann, earlier this hour, Bill Clinton Rips was the song we heard from an album, Launchpad. He basically did the same thing from L.A. Launchpad was exactly that. It got him the gig at Saturday Night Live. And then Professor Cunningham, too, in this hour of music. And that's Adrian Cunningham now, the Australian saxophonist. Oh, yeah. Upswing from Tom Harrell. Tom had just finished a good long run with Phil Wood's quintet, and this one, a Chesky Records continuation, with Bill Goodwin and Steve Kaiser producing, Bill at the drums, Peter Washington bass, Danilo Perez on the piano, Phil at the alto, Joe Lovano on the tenor, and Tom Harrell, his album called Upswing.

two solo piano selections, one from 1939 and the other from 2016. First, Ehud Eshray, Shuffle Along, his interpretation of Blake and Sissel's 1921 Broadway musical, and Gypsy Blues, and then Pete Johnson, Holler Stomp from 1939.

Two in a row, trombonist Steve Davis in his 1998 album Vibe Up and the song Mode for Damo, and then one of the great voices of the 20th century, Ella Fitzgerald,

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1: Thanks for joining me here on Jazz with David Bassey. Chicago guitarist John McLean, one of the best. He has a lot of different projects and a lot of things he can do with that instrument, the guitar. Produced by Allison Rubel and John McLean is an album called Ashland, with Allison doing the vocals on Under the Milky Way, Steve Kilby, Karin Jansen composition. Let's listen.

This song was a favorite of Frank Sinatra, Nancy with the Laughing Face. I'm David Bassey. The album is called Metamorphosis on Rondette Jazz, Jeremy Manassia, featuring Peter Bernstein at the guitar.

Up next, composer and pianist Larry Willis. That was Peter Bernstein at the guitar with the Jeremy Manassia Trio, Barack Morey at the bass, and drummer Charles Ruggiero. Metamorphosis was out in 2016, and the song Nancy with the Laughing Face. Here's pianist and composer Larry Willis.

One of the greats of jazz, Larry Willis at the piano in his own composition, Cincy, with Ben Riley at the drums and David Williams playing the bass, recorded July 13 and 14 of 1993 at Clinton Studios in New York City. A beautiful album, and it is entitled A Tribute to Someone. He plays quite a few Herbie Hancock songs on the album, too.

Coming up, the great Billy Eckstein with a novelty tune. That's Karen Allison. What a voice. From Paris to Rio on Concord Records, produced by Gil Goldstein. And Paul Smith at the piano. We call him the other Paul Smith in Kansas City. Or we call him the real Paul Smith. I'm not sure. Also Danny Embry at the guitar and more. That day, Cinema Paradiso. Before that, there are Angels in Florence. Steve Nelson at the Vibes and his composition on a Jeff Keyser album called Trio, with Neil Swainson at the bass and Jeff at the piano. Sackville Records, recorded in Toronto. Here's Billy Eckstein having a little fun with Woody Herman and the orchestra.

Everything I have is yours is the album. Then I left my hat in Haiti on Verve Records. Billy Eckstine with Woody Herman.

Up next, Kenny Garrett tells us all about Miss Baja from his album Songbook. Gabriela Martina from Gromlis, the giant farm in Switzerland where she grew up. And that went on Swissa Records. No White Shoes and the song On My Way. Here's Kenny Garrett. Miss Baja. Miss Baja features Jeff Tane Watts at the drums and the late Kenny Kirkland at the piano and Nat Reeves on the bass. What a group. Songbook is the album on Warner Brothers Records. Kenny Garrett.

A Day in Paris, Tom Larson's composition, and Sylvain Rabat with Hans Sturm, the bassist, for A Day in Paris. Kind of a, well, they just happen to be in Paris and make a record. Satie for Eric Satie. And it's Tom Larson's composition, preceded by a composition from Kenny Garrett. Features Jeff Tane Watts at the drums, and the late Kenny Kirkland at the piano, and Nat Reeves on the bass. Miss Baja from Songbook.

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1: Thanks for joining me here on Jazz with David Bassey. A driving force in jazz, Karen Allison has championed the causes of women in music for more than two decades. In a Tuo Paesaggium is a song that comes from Paris to Rio on Concord Records and features a band I grew up with, Interstring, two guitars, bass and drums, and jazz, Todd Strait, Bob Bowman, with Rod Fleeman and Danny Embry on the guitars. In a Tuo Paesaggium, Karen Allison, and From Paris to Rio.

0: 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We're talking Led Zeppelin, Pink Floyd, Devo, The Stones, Depeche Mode. 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
1: It was an album on Palmetto called Third Eye by bassist Ben Allison that introduced me to a music that changed my life. I'm David Bassey. It's an odd title. Random Sex and Violins, and Ben Allison's Third Eye from right around the turn of the century now. Let's give it a listen, shall we?

Up next, the dawning of Aquarius. Did it happen? Is it over? December 5th and 6th of 1998, Maggie's Farm in Pennsylvania. It's an iconic album in my mind, Third Eye. Jazz Composers Collective and Ben Allison with Frank Kimbrough and Ted Nash, Michael Blake, Ron Horton, Matt Baltheris, and drummer Jeff Ballard. Third Eye and the song Random Sex and Violins, based on a quartet by Alban Berg. Here's Dave Stryker, Aquarius.

One of the great guitarists of our time, Dave Stryker, and his classic album, 8-Track, about the 8-Track tapes and all the songs that were popular way back then. Preceding that, Ben Allison with Frank Kimbrough and music from Third Eye from the Jazz Composers Collective.

Coming up next, a cool album from Austin, Texas, on Public Hi-Fi Records. We just heard a couple of very nice records. Natural Woman, performed by Charmaine Clamore, her album The Better Angels, with Lawrence Hobgood at the piano, a self-produced disc in Los Angeles, California, and Charmaine Clamore, a Filipino jazz artist who calls her music Jazzapino. She's got a lot of soul. Followed by Don Alico, living in Nashville, teaching school and all that. What a sound he gets on the saxophone. Jim McNeely at the piano, Rufus Reed at the bass, Obed Calvier playing the drums on an ARC recording called Sun and Shield and the song Caress the Thought. Here comes the band called Dupree. I'd love to have the jacket that's on the cover of the album. All or Nothing at All is the song from Dupree, and music from Austin, Texas. Yeah.

that Texas sound, and put to jazz. Very nice. Dupree, Nuestro Camino is the album, on Public Hi-Fi, and All or Nothing at All, written by Robert Altman and Jack Lawrence. Preceding that, Don Alico, Sun and Shield, and Caress the Thought.

Coming up, Emmett Cohen and the trio go into orbit without Elon Musk. That's the music of Alexis Cole. And that one, On the Street Where You Live, comes from one from the Venus record label from quite a few years ago. A Beautiful Friendship is the title of the disc, and Alexis Cole, one of the sensational singers in jazz, who spent some time in the Army and is also now a wonderful educator who has been responsible for the education of Lucy Winans and Samara Joy. Well, partially responsible. They both did some strong work on their own, didn't they? Mosaic. This one's a Cedar Walton composition arranged by Emmett Cohen. And Emmett at the piano with Russell Hall, the acoustic bass, and Kyle Poole playing the drums. The album is Uptown in Orbit, out in 2022. Let's give a spin right now to Mosaic, the Cedar Walton tune.

0: Two albums from the midst of the pandemic. First, Emmett Cohen, and one out in 2022. His trio born in the pandemic, sorta, with Russell Hall at the bass and Kyle Poole at the drums. And then, trumpeter Alex Norris and his album Fleet from the Heat, which has some cool tunes including Dude, Where's My Deli, and Grapple with a Snapple, one of my top 10 picks for 2022, and out in 2021 with Alex at the trumpet, Ari Ambrose at the tenor, saxophone that is, Jeremy Manassi at the piano, Brian Floody drums, and Paul Gill playing the bass. The song?
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2: With dangerous heat settling into northwest Arkansas, the city of Fayetteville is reminding residents to take precautions. The city's warm weather response provides cooling shelters and other resources when temperatures or the heat index reach 100 degrees or higher. Officials also urge people to stay hydrated, check on vulnerable neighbors, and never leave children or pets in parked vehicles. Animal Services is also reminding pet owners to protect animals from extreme heat and hot pavement. More information is available on the city of Fayetteville's website.
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5: 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You're his lawyer.

0: AM. From Pacifica Radio in sweltering Los Angeles, this is the Bradcast, as heard on KPFK 90.7 FM in LA, and on dozens of other fine affiliate stations on both the public airwaves and the internets around the country and the world, blanketing planet Earth. I'm Brad Friedman, your friendly investigative blogger, journalist, troublemaker, muckraker, an all-around swell fellow, says me from bradblog.com. Thank you very much for joining us for another thrilling edition of the Bradcast. As you heard at the top there, U.S. Deputy Attorney General Todd Blanche, Donald Trump's personal criminal defense lawyer, and yes, he is still his defense lawyer, both officially and corruptly. As he serves as his deputy AG, as he let slip in that open quote you heard there, that was on Capitol Hill on Wednesday for confirmation hearings, for Blanche's confirmation hearings before the U.S. Senate Judiciary Committee, where he hopes to become Donald Trump's permanent U.S. Attorney General, even while serving as Trump's personal lawyer. In truth, he is already serving as both deputy AG and acting AG, which, as I understand it, since he was already Senate confirmed for the deputy job, he may remain in an acting AG capacity through the end of Trump's term, even if he is not confirmed for the official attorney general role by the U.S. Senate.
1: Okay, so even if he doesn't get confirmed for whatever reason, he gets to stay as long as Trump decides he wants him to stay.
0: Yeah, that's what it seems to me, if I understand how that works. I know that in some cases, acting appointments can only serve for a certain amount of time, a certain amount of months, unless they are Senate confirmed. And because Blanche was already Senate confirmed as deputy attorney general, I think he can stick around for as long as he wants, or as long as Donald Trump wants him. So, despite the extraordinarily corrupt actions taken by Todd Blanche on behalf of Donald Trump in Blanche's role as deputy AG, and that would include firing and prosecuting Trump's perceived political enemies, covering up the contents of the Epstein files and refusing to release millions of them as per federal law, blocking investigations into murders of American citizens by ICE agents, ordering U.S. attorneys and other prosecutors to simply ignore court orders in immigration cases, and more, carrying out a charade with his own client, Donald Trump, to strike a phony so-called settlement agreement in response to a phony fraudulent lawsuit filed by Trump against his own IRS, resulting in Blanche announcing the creation of that $1.8 billion slush fund for Trump to use to give money to January 6 defendants, and yes, to himself. I shouldn't say January 6 defendants.

0: only an hour-long show. Wednesday's hearing in the U.S. Senate, where Blanche, I believe, is almost certain to be confirmed, is by and large kabuki theater. Because even if he is not confirmed by the Senate, he'll simply continue to serve in the role of acting AG as long as Trump wants him to. Also testifying before the U.S. Senate Judiciary Committee on Wednesday was Jay Clayton, Trump's nominee to oversee all of the U.S. intelligence agencies as the director of the Office of National Intelligence, despite having no background in the intelligence trade.
1: Oh, great.
0: So if time allows, after speaking with my guest today, we will try to cover a little bit of that and some more, though I do need to get to my guest standing by. So allow me to start here today in our ongoing, worsening, seemingly never-ending, no-way-out war with Iran, which Donald Trump started 4.5 months ago, describing it at the time as a, quote, little excursion that would just take a few days or at most just a few weeks. Now, it seems there is no way out for him or for the rest of us with his failure to strike a peace agreement with Iran and prices of gasoline and pretty much everything else once again skyrocketing since the collapse of the 60-day so-called Memorandum of Understanding truce. Collapsing over the weekend and then again Iran's closure once again of the Strait of Hormuz, along with shutting down shipping of 20% of the world's oil and natural gas that once freely flowed through it, at least until Trump launched his ill-considered war, to put it nicely. Now, it seems there is really no way out for him or for the rest of us in the bargain with his failure to strike a peace agreement with Iran and prices of gasoline and pretty much everything else once again skyrocketing since the collapse of the 60-day Memorandum of Understanding truce over the weekend and Iran's closure once again of the Strait of Hormuz, along with shipping of 20% of the world's oil and natural gas that once freely flowed through it, at least until Trump launched his ill-considered war. The U.S. reimposed the naval blockade on Iran and intensified its airstrike campaign on Wednesday in retaliation for Tehran's attacks on ships trying to pass through the Strait of Hormuz. The American strikes hit an Iranian army barracks, killed at least 7 troops, and wounded hundreds of people across the country, according to Iranian officials. According to a spokesperson for the Iranian Health Ministry, more than 35 people have been killed and more than 300 wounded by U.S. airstrikes in just recent days. At least 72 people are hospitalized, he added. Days of back-and-forth strikes between the U.S. and Iran across the Middle East and renewed threats to the waterway, crucial to global energy supplies, have shredded the interim deal to end the conflict. And the region, many fear, could now tip back into all-out war, if it hasn't already. When the U.S. and Israel launched the war on Iran on February 28, Tehran effectively closed the waterway to shipping traffic, a move that sent prices of oil, fertilizer, and many other goods soaring far beyond the region and gave Iran major leverage in those negotiations. That, in fact, followed Trump's message to the Iranian people earlier this year in January, as they had, at the time, taken to the streets in protest of their own hardline regime. When Donald Trump then posted on social media, quote, Iranian patriots, keep protesting, take over your institutions, save the names of the killers and abusers, they will pay a big price. But it would be at least a month before Trump took any action at all, and by then more than 30,000 Iranian protesters had reportedly been killed by the regime. Quote, help is on its way, Trump said at the time, but that help never came. Only bombing attacks by the U.S. and Israel and threats at various times by the U.S. president to blow up civilian infrastructure, such as roads and bridges and drinking water facilities. And one that included this alarming message to the people of Iran, quote, a whole civilization will die tonight, never to be brought back again. Thankfully, in that case, it turned out to be more

0: empty rhetoric from the President of the United States. Iranians who for a moment saw hope in Trump's message a month earlier that he might help save them from a repressive regime they long despised would then turn into hatred for Trump and calls for him to be assassinated just last weekend in the streets of Tehran as the nation's supreme leader, killed on the first day of the U.S.-Israel bombing, was finally laid to rest. What should or shouldn't Iranians now believe about the U.S.? Is our president planning to help them, as he once promised, or destroy their entire civilization, as he vowed just a month or two later? For lack of clarity, many have turned back to support of the regime and trust in its state-run propaganda news agencies, which have, sadly, proven to be more accurate in their reporting than statements from the White House at this critical moment. Writing at longtime now former Voice of America veteran journalist Steve Herman's The News Guy website and newsletter this week, VOA's former White House bureau chief and lead plaintiff against the Trump administration's attempt to dismantle the 80-year-old, once highly trusted worldwide news agency, Patsy Witakuswara, writes, a June Pew survey found unfavorable views of the U.S. rising, not just across Iran, but across 36 countries. This, she says, is precisely the moment Washington needs credible international broadcasting to explain its policies through fact-based journalism. Yet, after failing to silence the Voice of America, the taxpayer-funded independent international broadcaster, the Trump administration is transforming it now into a government mouthpiece. In doing so, she writes, the administration is not only breaking the law, it is handing Tehran, Moscow, and Beijing a strategic victory as they ramp up their own global influence operations. A shuttered VOA cedes the information space to America's adversaries, Witakuswara writes. A propagandistic VOA advances their disinformation campaign and forfeits the trust of the 360 million people who used to tune in to its broadcasts each week. Current editorial priorities, she explains, bear many of the characteristics of wartime propaganda at VOA, including at VOA Farsi, one of only six of VOA's 49 language services that were brought back in a much reduced capacity following legal action against the administration. Stories center on administration statements, often without opposing context. Recent article highlights articles highlight administration claims, false claims, in fact, that oil prices are lower than before the war and that maritime traffic through the Strait of Hormuz has been restored. It hasn't been. Meanwhile, VOA suppressed coverage of civilian death tolls from U.S. airstrikes and barely mentioned the February bombing of the elementary school in Manab, which killed more than 150, the majority of which were young girls attending school there. This reporting, she explains, bears little resemblance to VOA's journalism that until March of 2025 was guided by the VOA Charter, a 1976 law that enshrines editorial independence by mandating three things. VOA will serve as a consistently reliable and authoritative source of news. VOA will represent America, not any single segment of American society. And VOA will present U.S. policies clearly and effectively with responsible discussions and opinion on those policies. That, she says, means covering U.S. military objectives and declarations of success alongside critics' scrutiny of those claims, the war's humanitarian consequences, and its cost to American taxpayers. Statements from the administration, alongside lawmakers, analysts, activists, Trump supporters, and the majority of Americans who oppose the war. It also means including Tehran's position. The voices of Iranian civilians and diaspora groups, international reactions, and the complex history of U.S.-Iran ties. Little of what is evident in VOA's reporting today. So why does that matter? Well, let's talk about it. Joining us once again today is longtime friend of the show, Steve Herman, who spent decades at VOA, heading up a number of their overseas bureaus before coming back stateside to serve as Voice of America's White House Bureau Director during the first Trump administration and eventually leaving VOA as the administration started to take it apart. He went on to write a book titled Behind the White House Curtain, a senior journalist's story of covering the president and why it matters. Back in 2024, he now serves as the executive director of the Jordan Center for Journalism Advocacy and Innovation, an assistant professor in the School of Journalism and New Media at the University of Mississippi. Oh, Mr. Herman, thank you, sir, for making time for us again today. Welcome back to the broadcast, my friend.
1: Brad, it's always great to talk to you. Unfortunately, it's usually under fairly dire circumstances that we're talking.
0: Yeah, of course. Well, that's when we send up the Steve Herman alert. First, Steve, if you can give us an update on just what is going on at VOA. I want to talk about why it's important to Iran and so forth. But we know that Trump's operative and failed Republican candidate for governor and Senate from Arizona, Carrie Lake, had attempted to shut down essentially VOA and all of its sister networks entirely, but was ordered as part of that challenge by Patsy Whitaker-Swara to open it up as it was before. Right. But has that happened? Which networks are up and running? And what do you understand VOA to be broadcasting at this point?
1: Yeah, well, it's pretty easy to figure that out because this material is going out over the air, if not on the website. And so the Voice of America is essentially a Potemkin village of what it used to be. As you mentioned, it is on the air in Farsi. It's also on the air in the two languages for Afghanistan, Pashto and Dari, Urdu to Pakistan, and Korean and Chinese. And that's basically it. Very limited broadcasts. For example, previously the Farsi service was very, very, very widely viewed and listened to in Iran. It was a 24/7 service. These broadcasts, some of them maybe are only 15 minutes a day, like Pashto and Dari. They've gone back to shortwave radio for some of these because they haven't figured out or don't want to bring back the television operations. But the most important thing, as was pointed out in Patsy's piece, is what is being put out on the airwaves is counter to VOA's charter, violates the firewall. These are laws. So we basically have people who are giving orders at the Voice of America who are breaking the law, and the people that are carrying out these orders are carrying out what we would consider to be unlawful orders.
0: Is the lawsuit still ongoing, by the way?
1: Or yes.
0: It is?
1: Lawsuits plural.
0: Okay.
1: There are the two original lawsuits that were filed about the same time in March of 2025. Mm-hmm. And there is an additional lawsuit that's been filed recently, which is getting into these issues of violating the charter and essentially violating the First Amendment rights of some of the other journalists. Most of the VOA journalists, except for all of the hundreds of contractors, were fired, more than a year ago. But there are still hundreds of Voice of America staff journalists who have been sitting at home, if they haven't quit, and getting paid to sit at home on something called paid administrative leave while this all plays out.
0: Wow.
1: And there's been advances and setbacks in the legal process in federal court. There has been a judge who has given orders for Voice of America to be restored to what it was. That was put on stay by an appellate court. And there are a lot of motions going back and forth. Unfortunately, the legal process, which is can be very deliberate, but that also means that it moves very slowly. And the damage was done within a couple of days after Carrie Lake shut down the Voice of America, because those audiences are no longer there. They're not tuning in, listening on the same frequencies on radio or switching on their televisions anymore, because that programming has been gone for more than a year now. And so even if everything were to be brought back, let's just say wave a magic wand and the radio fairy comes down and restores everything to the way it was before middle of March of 2025, those audiences, Brad, were built over 83 years, okay? And that trust, that reliability, that routine, how do you get that back now? I'm very skeptical that we'll ever be able to restore the level of trust, the sizes of the audience. The assumption now is despite all these, you know, the bipartisan support that remains on Capitol Hill, there is money still allocated for the Voice of America and all these language services. Let's say that the administration does decide that these rulings are upheld and they decide to conform to the rulings, which seems doubtful that they would totally conform. Unless that were to happen, we're looking at 2029, assuming that a Democrat wins the presidency, which, of course, there's no guarantee of that. That would be the earliest that we could see likely some sort of actual restoration of the majority of the operations under the law.
0: And I want to get to some specific points from Patsy's piece in a moment. But in general, she's arguing here that this is exactly the time. This is a great example, in the middle of this seemingly no way out war with Iran, that a trusted voice like VOA and its Farsi outlet is so important. Why is that the case, as you see it, in a time of war like this, in a place like Iran?
1: Why is it not happening?
0: No. Why is it so important to have that voice in a moment like this?
1: Because the alternative is state propaganda from Iran. The Voice of America's Farsi service for decades was very, very trusted in Iran and by the expatriate community, the diaspora of Iranians. I think Los Angeles now is one of the world's largest cities as far as people who speak Farsi.
0: Yeah.
1: And that diaspora, along with the people inside of Iran, as you may know, if you look into this to any degree, is quite split. It's not monolithic at all. And VOA was known for giving time, much to the chagrin of some people, to different factions. For example, whether you like quote unquote Shah, the crown prince Pahlavi, and whether he should come back or not, whether you like him or not, or think that's a good idea or not, he is a voice, right? He's a player in all this. And there have been orders by Voice of America management not to mention him, like, don't mention the Shah, don't put Pahlavi on the air. Don't even mention him.
0: That's something that would be unheard of prior to 2025, right?
1: Absolutely. The Voice of America's job would not have been to promote any particular faction or any particular position, but to give a voice to all of those, including the position of the U.S. administration. And the other thing is, with these language services, you know, who were used to hearing the voice of America being a conduit for all these different voices, when they're just getting one particular slice, it doesn't pass the smell test for them. They know that it's changed, and they can compare it to their own state propaganda. And so that trust has been destroyed, I believe.
0: On that line, Patsy writes at your News Guy site this week that, quote, those steering the agency now away from objective journalism may be tempted by what they see as an immediate payoff, making U.S. military operations appear more successful and amplifying the president's message. In reality, she argues, this approach undermines U.S. interests. How so, Steve Herman? Isn't it in the interest of the U.S. to, you know, strike fear in the hearts of Iranians that they're losing the battle, et cetera? Isn't that that would be the argument? I know that Project 2025 has argued that, you know, voices like VOA are actually anti-American when they report the other side.
1: Yeah.
0: So what's your response to that?
1: Yeah. Yeah, well, that's not journalism. That's not public diplomacy. And what we did for many decades, our soft power, part of our public diplomacy, was in being even-handed, in acknowledging that there are different points of view in the United States, acknowledging that the United States is not perfect, acknowledging that sometimes there are setbacks, that there are losses, that there are mistakes. If you're just pumping out a particular propagandistic view all the time, that falls into the realm of military psychological operations. Mm. That's not public diplomacy. That's not journalism. And that's what the Voice of America is mandated to do. So if you're doing that, do it with something else besides the Voice of America. If you want to stay within the law.
0: Up until the Trump administration's, well, ongoing attempted demolition of VOA, its broadcasts were among the most trusted in the world, as we noted. Even when the political pendulum in the U.S. sort of swung back and forth, you know, between different administrations, you worked in many regions of the world over your years at Voice of America. How unusual is that? A sort of consistent, reliable voice, despite changes, political changes in the administration for, you know, an ostensible state broadcaster like Voice of America. How unusual is that?
1: Well, outside of the Western democracies, it really doesn't exist. The uniqueness about the Voice of America is, along with BBC, which has a world service external broadcasting service, mm-hmm. radio and television, the Voice of America was, I'm pretty convinced, doing the most hours in the most languages. Mm. You know, the Germans have Deutsche Welle, there's Radio France International. There are others who are doing it, but they did not have the reach or the influence of VOA. BBC is really the only other one in you know, the category globally with the Voice of America. Now mm-hmm. it's just BBC itself, but, you know, there were some languages that BBC broadcast in that VOA did not, and vice versa. So I always saw BBC and VOA not as competitors, but rather as complementary to each other. But, you know, there's a limitation. You've got... The Voice of America was always changing the number of languages and the number of hours, depending on the situation in the world and what people on Capitol Hill felt were the priorities. And they would consult with the parent agency of VOA to set that out on a year-to-year basis. Sometimes, unfortunately, language services had to be cut, but it was a very deliberative process. And what happened here was, you know, essentially the Doge chainsaw was taken to, you know, cut all of VOA off.
0: Yeah.
1: And as I said, the little that's been brought back is not representative of our values.
0: You spent, I think it was almost 30 years, if I'm not mistaken, at VOA, 25, 30 years. Prior to the Trump administration, had there ever been that sort of political, or obviously, you know, the Trump administration is trying to shut it down entirely, but had there been prior to that political pushes here or there, or political pressure put onto Voice of America? Or is that completely a new thing until Trump came in?
1: Well, yes and no. No, in the fact that we never had any particular administration essentially decide it was going to destroy the entire agency,
0: right,
1: and violate the law in toto. Mm-hmm. We did have, in the Reagan administration, there was a director who came in under Reagan, Charles Z. Wick. And I'm sure some of your old time listeners in Hollywood will remember that name. And he did put some pressure and did want it to reflect more of the values that Ronald Reagan was personally promoting as president of the United States. And other administrations, people in the State Department or people in the National Security Council or the White House who did not initially understand VOA's mission may have bristled, but when it was explained to them, this is how public diplomacy and how soft power is executed in the United States, and that this Voice of America, even though it is funded by the United States government, has, for lack of a better word, autonomy. Okay. Mm-hmm. And all administrations until the first Trump administration decided to go along with the program, no pun intended. Mm-hmm. And we did have problems in the first Trump administration. I was among those who became whistleblowers when they tried to break down the firewall. Mm-hmm. And it was a very high risk by those individuals who spoke out and went to court. And we were victorious at that time. And the first Trump administration, obviously, in many areas, was less aggressive than the second Trump administration. And the clock ran out on them. And Joe Biden came in as president and immediately, within hours, fired the Trump-appointed leadership of the parent agency and the Voice of America. And then there were efforts made to strengthen the sort of oversight. But there was a recent court decision which basically said, you know, these independent executive branch agencies, you know, the president has oversight and he can get rid of them. He can fire all the people. And so that does not bode well for what's called, you know, the U.S. Agency for Global Media, which had a board that International Broadcasting Advisory Board, mm-hmm. which Trump did get rid of early in his second administration. And their intention is very clear, is to put whatever is left of the Voice of America directly under the State Department. Mm.
0: And the State Department, of course, representing soft power. You mentioned soft power. Patsy did so in her article as well. Explain, and I've just got a minute or two left here, but explain why soft power, how VOA plays into what is described as soft power and why that is important right now.
1: Sure. Well, part of America's soft power is demonstrating our freedom of the press and that we tell two different sides of the story. And that worked for 80 something years. It started in World War II when Voice of America was a bit of a novelty against German and Japanese Axis propaganda, which were doing the sort of psyops we talked about. Mm-hmm. And VOA came along and was giving a more balanced view. And that continued in the Cold War when we had another battle against Radio Moscow and Radio Peking. And, you know, the proof is in the pudding, so to speak. We prevailed. The Berlin Wall came down. Mm. And you can credit, you know, Levi jeans, jazz music, rock and roll, and I believe the Voice of America and Radio Free Europe.
0: That persistent that persistent voice. And I think just to give you a very quick chance, Project 2025 focuses on Voice of America, or the U.S. Agency for Global Media, and it sees what they do, what you do, as essentially, and this is a quote from Project 2025, anti-American. Why are they wrong as you see it?
1: Because it is not anti-American to carry out the First Amendment, plain and simple. Freedom of speech, freedom of press. We do not do government propaganda, and we should not do government propaganda. That, to me, is un-American.
0: And I think there's one last point around all of this that we haven't spoken to. You, Steve Herman, you worked at the Trump White House for several years at the
1: covered a year of the Biden administration as well.
0: As the White House bureau chief for VOA. Now that you're no longer, working for either VOA or covering the Trump administration directly, is it fair to say, from your own observations working there, that indeed a trustworthy voice like VOA coming from the U.S. is itself very much seen as a threat to this particular White House? It's not just a policy preference for them. The fact that VOA could be out there, reporting on Donald Trump and his attempted 20% fee that he was going to charge, that reporting is itself a threat to the Trump project.
1: Brad, I saw what they've done to the Voice of America as being the canary in the coal mine. VOA was the easiest objective media institution to destroy because it was part of the U.S. government. And I believe that this is also a template and a warning to the media at large. The state capture of public media. We've seen it with public broadcasting in the United States, and the consolidation of ownership is very similar to what has happened previously in countries like Hungary and Poland and in India as well, where the government in power has a very subservient media reporting on it.
0: Steve Herman is the decades-long foreign bureau chief in various parts of Asia for Voice of America before he became its White House bureau chief and chief national correspondent. He is now the executive director of the Jordan Center for Journalism, Advocacy, and Innovation, and an assistant professor at the School of Journalism and New Media at University of Mississippi. His 2024 book, you should pick it up, is Behind the White House Curtain, a senior journalist's story of covering the president and why it matters. You can also follow him on the Blue Skies, where you will find him as simply News Guy. And you can sign up for his newsletter at newsguy.substack.com. Always a pleasure and an honor to speak with you, Mr. Herman. Thank you, sir, for taking time for us today.
1: Thank you, Brad. It's always a pleasure.
0: All right. Let's take a quick. Always a delight, Desi Doyen, to speak with Steve Herman, isn't it? Since
2: 2011.
0: Fukushima?
2: The earthquake and the tsunami and the nuclear power plant. When he was there reporting on it, one of the first reporters to actually make it on scene and into the property, yes.
0: Into the nuclear power plant while it was melting down, yep. All right, anyway, quick break, and we're back with, some more stuff. That's straight ahead on the broadcast. I'm Brad Friedman.
2: Hey, this is Desi. 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

0: Welcome back. It's the Bradcast. Brad Friedman from bradblog.com. All right, as noted at the top of the show, Donald Trump's personal criminal defense attorney, Todd Blanche, now also serving as both Deputy U.S. Attorney General and Acting U.S. Attorney General, testified before the U.S. Senate Judiciary Committee in his nomination hearing to become Trump's permanent AG, even while serving as his personal defense attorney. That said, even if he is not confirmed by the U.S. Senate, as I noted at the top, which I think he will be, by the way, I hope I'm wrong about that, but he would still be allowed to serve as acting AG throughout the rest of Trump's term, as I understand it, given that he's already been Senate confirmed for the deputy AG role. So in some way, this is really just a formality, it seems to me, for the wildly corrupt Todd Blanche. But also on Wednesday, Jay Clayton, the Trump administration's nominee for Director of National Intelligence to oversee all of the many U.S. intelligence agencies, he faced questions on Wednesday on election security and his commitment to keep the agency free of political interference. And yeah, good luck with that. During a confirmation hearing that was rescheduled weeks after it had been abruptly scuttled by Donald Trump himself, allowing him to place 38-year-old Bill Pulte, Trump's Federal Housing and Finance Agency chief, in as the acting director of national intelligence for a few weeks in order to fire some people over there and somehow find super secret documents finally revealing that the 2020 election was stolen somehow from Trump. Trump, by the way, has announced that he will be making a primetime speech related to the 2020 election on Thursday night this week.
1: Great.
0: Look forward to that. Whatever. But Trump's actual nominee for the role of DNI, Director of National Intelligence, from which he recently fired Tulsi Gabbard, is Jay Clayton, a prosecutor who served as the U.S. attorney for the Southern District of New York. And during the first Trump administration, he chaired the SEC, Security and Exchange Commission. So, again, no national intelligence expertise as required by law, but you know what? Laws are for chumps. And given that it would be MAGA loyalist and stooge Bill Pulte otherwise in that role, even some Democrats have decided to back Clayton's nomination. Multiple Democrats, however, pressed Clayton on his view of things like election security as Trump prepares for that big speech on Thursday night on the 2020 election. Under questioning from Senator Mark Warner of Virginia, the committee's top Democrat, Clayton said that he was not an election denier and that Joe Biden had been, quote, certified as president. Well, yes, we know he was certified, Mr. Clayton, but when he was pressed repeatedly by multiple Democrats, Clayton refused to say that, yes, Joe Biden won the 2020 election. Here's Senator John Ossoff of Georgia, one of the states that Donald Trump lost in 2020 that he insists he did not, putting the question directly to Jay Clayton.
2: Who won the 2020 election?
3: I'm not going to do this with you.
2: This is a job interview. We've established that you have an obligation to be honest and forthright with the committee. Yes, you do have an obligation to be honest and forthright with the committee.
3: Yes.
2: Who won the 2020 election?
3: Like I said, I'm not going to get into that with you.
2: But you do have an obligation to be honest and forthright with the committee.
3: Is anything that I just said not honest or forthright?
2: Yes, you're not being honest or forthright. Who won the 2020
3: election? I think I've
2: answered
3: the question. We can keep doing this.
2: Well, we're going to keep doing it because you're not being honest and forthright with the
3: committee. I'm not going to engage in the theater.
2: It's a simple question, Mr. Clayton.
3: And I've answered
2: it. Who won the 2020 presidential election?
3: I've answered it.
2: You're here asking for the support of senators to lead America's intelligence community. We've established that you have an obligation to be honest and forthright with this committee and with the American public, but you refuse to answer a simple matter of fact about the 2020 election. Is that right?
3: No, that's not right.
2: Then answer the question. Who won the 2020 election?
3: I have answered the question.
2: Answer it. What is your answer?
3: I've given you my answer.
2: What is your answer? You refuse to answer a basic question about who won a presidential election? But you asked to lead America's intelligence community? Isn't it humiliating to be unable to answer this question, to have to indulge the president's delusions? We know, you know, everybody in this room knows the truthful answer to that question. Why can you not give it?
3: I think I gave you the answer.
0: I got to tell you, it is so embarrassing to be an American right now.
1: Yes.
0: I mean, that's the quality of the type of folks that who will be leading the world's most powerful intelligence agency.
1: In the middle of a war.
0: Right. I mean, is it better than Tulsi Gabbard, who also had no intelligence background? Is it better than Trump's 38-year-old son of a real estate pal of his that he put in charge of the FHFA, who's now serving as the acting director of national intelligence? I don't know. Maybe tough call. But that's who we are, apparently, right now, and who we're allowed to choose from these days. So utterly embarrassing and humiliating, really, for the people of this nation. As to the actual election fraud that Republicans pretend to be looking for, oh, look, we found some more. And once again, surprise, it's a Republican. This story broke literally during our show yesterday, and I was only able to share the headline. So just to lock it in your memory banks a little bit, billionaire Elon Musk, he used to be a trillionaire, but his SpaceX stock is not going so great. Billionaire Elon Musk likely broke Wisconsin election law when he handed out $1 million checks to voters in the 2025 state Supreme Court election. That, according to a bipartisan panel. The bipartisan Wisconsin Elections Commission, which runs elections in the state, last week referred two criminal complaints to the Brown County District Attorney's Office, which can choose to bring criminal charges over violating the state law against election bribery. Musk, the founder of SpaceX and CEO of Tesla, was deeply involved in the effort to flip majority control of the highest court in Battleground, Wisconsin, last year. Spent at least $20 million on the candidate who was backed by Republicans, Brad Schimmel. Nonetheless, Schimmel lost by 10 points, an absolute landslide in a closely divided state like Wisconsin. Schimmel lost to Democratic-backed candidate Susan Crawford. The complaints sent to the Brown County attorney are confidential under state law. They were brought by voters in Milwaukee and Green Bay, which is in Brown County. Musk handed out, you'll recall, checks at a rally there just days before the election. The Wisconsin Election Commission, consisting of three Democrats and three Republicans, voted 5-1 in closed session last week to refer the complaints to the DA. The motion approved by the Elections Commission said that it found probable cause that Musk broke Wisconsin law by making a social media post offering $1 million to people who voted in the Supreme Court election, quote, in order to induce them to vote in that election. Wow, who would have thought that was unlawful? Three Wisconsin voters received checks from Musk, including two who got them in person at a Green Bay rally. 2 weeks before the election, Musk's political action committee offered $100 to every voter who signed a petition in opposition to, quote, activist judges, or who referred someone to sign that petition. Crawford, basically, it's a way of harvesting email addresses. Crawford's win kept liberals in control of the state Supreme Court last year, and their majority then grew to 5-2. After Democratic-backed candidate Chris Taylor's victory this year. So apparently the people of Wisconsin really don't like people messing with their elections like that. Musk's spending on the 2025 race has already resulted in one lawsuit filed by a government watchdog group. This is exactly what he did before the 2024 presidential election. He offered to pay $1 million a day to voters in Wisconsin and six other battleground states who signed a petition supporting the First and Second Amendments. That was the scam at the time. So this may be, sort of the first comeuppance if this criminal case moves forward against Elon Musk at any event for this sort of Republican election fraud. And yes, I call it that because it's exactly how it would be described if, let's say, George Soros or Bruce Springsteen was out there handing out million-dollar checks to voters in public daylight.
1: Quick question, though, real quick. Musk is prosecuted on state charges, that means he couldn't be pardoned, right?
0: There you go. Yep.
1: That's what I thought.
0: Sounds good to me. And let's see. Speaking of GOP election fraudsters, or in this case, GOP election fraudsters, normally I'm critical of the folks that Donald Trump decides to endorse for office. But I think this endorsement that Trump just made on Wednesday, I think it's great. He's deeply unpopular, Donald Trump is, in the state of Minnesota, particularly following the murders of two Minnesotans earlier this year by his ICE goons in the streets of Minneapolis. Senator Amy Klobuchar of Minnesota is running to become the state's next governor after Tim Walz decided earlier this year not to seek another term. Now, Klobuchar will have about six challengers for the Democratic nomination. But according to polls, she is currently the clear front runner, and she's likely to win the nomination on the Democratic side on August 11th. But now, Donald Trump, as Daily Kos's Emily Singer notes today, has all but ensured the race will be off the board for the GOP. We'll see if she's right about that. Seven Republicans are running for the nomination on the GOP side, including State House Speaker Lisa DeMuth and Army veteran and business exec Kendall Qualls, who has been endorsed by the state GOP. But Donald Trump did not endorse either of those candidates. Today, he endorsed Looney Tunes election denier, conspiracy theorist, and yes, MyPillow CEO Mike Lindell to be the next governor of Minnesota. Quote, Mike Lindell, the pillow man and one of America's greatest and most hardworking patriots, is running to be governor of Minnesota, Trump declared in his post at his failing social media site on Wednesday afternoon, replacing one of the worst and most incompetent governors in the history of the USA. He's referring to Tim Walz there, presumably. He went on to say, Mike will be spectacular. He truly loves Minnesota, as I do, and wants to bring it back from oblivion and embarrassment. He can do it, wrote Trump. Yes, because if there's anybody in the world who would save Minnesota from embarrassment, it's former crack addict, pillow guy, and election conspiracist Mike Lindell. He's not embarrassing at all. And by the way, I strongly endorse Donald Trump's endorsement for the GOP nominee in Minnesota for governor. Quote, nobody has sacrificed more than Mike Lindell in fighting for our country, especially when it comes to election integrity. He truly deserves everything he gets, wrote Trump. Well, I think I agree with that, too. Reportedly, Lindell is almost bankrupt at this point, and by golly, yes, he deserves it. Trump says he will make Minnesota great again. Mike Lindell has my complete and total endorsement. He will not let you down, Trump declared. You heard the man, Republicans. Get out there and vote for Mike Lindell for the GOP nomination for governor in Minnesota. Now, to state the obvious here, Singer writes, Trump does not love Minnesota. In fact, he spent months terrorizing residents in the state with his violent immigration crackdowns. He executed two American citizens brave enough to stand up against Trump's torments. In February, he also withheld hundreds of millions of Medicaid funding to the state, to the state's poorest residents, jeopardizing their access to medical care, all as punishment for Minnesota having a large population of Somali immigrants. And Lindell, who has been hit with millions in legal fees and judgments and settlements for his role in spreading Trump's false claims about election fraud, he has no shot of winning the governor's race, at least according to Singer. Is she right? Folks in Minnesota can let me know. You can write me. I am Bradcast at bradblog.com. Knowing that Lindell would be an especially weak nominee, she says the Minnesota Republican Party endorsed a different candidate. They endorsed Kendall Qualls, the former healthcare executives. But now Lindell has Trump's backing. That said, she notes Trump's endorsement record for gubernatorial contests this cycle has not been particularly good. Three of his recent picks have lost their primaries, but Lindell apparently has led in three of the past four public surveys of the primary on the Republican side, meaning Trump's blessing could cement him as the winner on August 11. So Klobuchar versus Lindell this November? Maybe so. If Lindell becomes the nominee, Singer argues he could jeopardize other Republicans in the state, potentially causing some to stay home, some voters. Already, Democrats are targeting GOP Rep. Brad Finstad in Minnesota's 1st U.S. House District. That's a seat that Trump won by 12 points, according to the down ballot. So having Lindell at the top of the ticket, they argue, could help Democrats in that effort in the great state of Minnesota.
1: Interesting.
0: So again, folks in Minnesota, your statewide primary is August 11. And if you're a Republican, who cares about Minnesota? You best mind your president and vote for Mike Lindell for governor next month. He won't embarrass you at all. All right, we got to get out. Thanks again to my guest today, Steve Herman, formerly of Voice of America, now of the University of Mississippi, to our producer, Desi Doyne, and yes, to all of you for spending a portion of your day or night with us. 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On the social medias, I am the Brad Blog, and we will see you at all of the above until we see you here next time. I'm Brad Friedman. 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
2: Welcome to 2026 Talks, where we're following our democracy in historic times.
3: Israel does not need, and quite honestly, does not deserve, more American money for weapons. Prime Minister Netanyahu has taken Israel down an ugly path.
2: Texas Democrat Joaquin Castro backed a failed amendment in the House to end U.S. military aid to Israel. The proposal, offered by Kentucky Republican Thomas Massey, drew support from half of House Democrats, but not nearly enough to pass. Progressives have been winning more Democratic primaries, many by voicing criticism of what they call genocide in Gaza. Ukraine is working to keep support in Washington after the death of a strong ally, South Carolina Republican Senator Lindsey Graham. Kyiv is lobbying the White House and Capitol Hill, and senators have renamed a bipartisan sanctions bill after Graham in the hope that will strengthen support for targeting countries that help finance Moscow's war. New U.S. strikes on Iran are targeting military sites tied to attacks on commercial shipping, but voters are pessimistic. A new Economist YouGov poll finds nearly half of Americans say the war will last at least another year. 55% want the U.S. to stop attacking Iran, while about a quarter support continuing strikes. Gas and oil prices are up, but remain below where they were earlier in the war. Jay Clayton, the president's nominee for Director of National Intelligence, faced tough questions over the 2020 election at his Senate confirmation hearing.
4: I'm not an election denier. Joe Biden was certified as the President of the United States. We have substantial work to do in improving our electoral processes. It's part of national security.
2: Clayton stopped short of calling the election legitimate, drawing sharp criticism from Democrats. President Donald Trump is again returning to his claims about 2020, even devoting a primetime address to demands that Congress tighten voting laws before the midterms. With 84-year-old Kentucky Republican Mitch McConnell too frail to vote, the narrow GOP edge in the Senate is even thinner. A key Republican vote on Todd Blanche's attorney general nomination is still up in the air. During a confirmation hearing, lame duck Texas Senator John Cornyn pressed Blanche on the $1.8 billion so-called anti-weaponization fund the acting AG helped design.
5: I believe you have said that the weaponization fund is a moot issue.
6: Yes, there is no weaponization fund. The weaponization fund is dead. It's not moving forward.
2: Critics call it a Trump slush fund and say while Blanche calls it dead, the White House refuses to confirm that. Cornyn has not said if he'll support Blanche's nomination. I'm Joe Ullery for Pacifica Network and Public News Service. 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

Welcome to Between the Lines, presenting news and analysis of critical issues affecting our communities, the nation, and the world. I'm Scott Harris. This week we present Nathaniel Raymond of the Humanitarian Research Lab at the Yale School of Public Health, who talks about the humanitarian crisis in Sudan, demanding the international community do more to stop the genocide there.

The Obama administration's program for deferred action for childhood arrivals, or DACA, launched in 2012, is designed to protect undocumented immigrants who came to America as children from deportation. Now, DACA dreamers face growing hostility from the Trump administration. Hundreds of DACA recipients have been arrested by federal immigration enforcement, and several have been deported over the last year amid Donald Trump's mass deportation campaign. Though the White House has said it's targeting immigrants with criminal records, a Guardian newspaper analysis from earlier this year found 77% of people who entered deportation proceedings in 2025 had no criminal conviction. More than 500,000 active DACA recipients from nearly 200 different countries reside in the U.S. Donald Trump attempted to eliminate the DACA program during his first term, but was ultimately blocked by the U.S. Supreme Court in 2020. Despite the ruling, litigation against the DACA program continues, and the administration has remained focused on targeting program recipients through new work restrictions and processing delays, which immigration advocates say are pushing recipients out of the workforce, jeopardizing the stability of working families, employers, and local economies. The oceanic climate pattern known as El Niño, which boosts temperatures across the globe, is underway according to U.S. weather forecasters. Meteorologists around the world warn that this year's El Niño could be the most disruptive yet this century. Higher temperatures will trigger extreme weather events, including both droughts and heavy rains, that are likely to harm agricultural production and cause food insecurity. The GRIST reports the last El Niño in 2024 contributed to that year being the hottest on record. As El Niño interacts with the additional warming and moisture in our atmosphere caused by climate change, many subsistence farmers in Africa and other poor regions around the world will be vulnerable. The threat to farmers this year is compounded by the U.S. war on Iran that closed the Strait of Hormuz, creating fertilizer shortages and price hikes. For decades, Ireland has declined NATO membership and spent little on its armed forces. Ireland's military neutrality has a long, complex history rooted in hundreds of years of British occupation and the Irish War of Independence and the subsequent Civil War. But embarrassed by its inability to deal with a drone incursion, during a visit by Ukrainian President Volodymyr Zelensky last December, the Irish government is desperate to avoid similar incidents when it assumes the rotating presidency of the European Council, the intergovernmental body that is the center of power in the European Union. Because Ireland is unable to handle security on its own, Dublin recently announced that it was engaging the French Navy to provide temporary air defense during important future European Council meetings. Dublin, which announced a 55% hike in military spending by 2030, also signed a military cooperation agreement with France in February that would provide troop training, intelligence sharing, and sonar and radar systems, as well as military equipment, including armored vehicles. This week's news summary was compiled by Bob Nixon. For Between the Lines, I'm Anna Manzo.

Another humanitarian crisis is underway in war-ravaged Sudan. Last October, the city of Al-Fashir in North Darfur, in western Sudan, fell to the Rapid Support Forces, or RSF, the rebel army that's been battling against Sudan's military since 2023. The year-and-a-half siege of Al-Fashir led to widespread starvation and then the genocide of tens of thousands of black African residents of Darfur.

0: 4, including women and babies, in the city's maternity hospital. Now, the city of El Obeid, the capital of North Kordofan State in south-central Sudan, may also soon fall to the RSF. After an 18-month siege, more than 500,000 civilians in the city are in immediate jeopardy due to the RSF's escalating attacks and intensive drone strikes. Nathaniel Raymond, executive director of the Humanitarian Research Lab at the Yale School of Public Health, has been using satellite imagery to investigate the humanitarian crisis in the contested region. Between the Lines' Melinda Tuhu spoke with Raymond, who explains how this potential catastrophe differs from the genocide committed against the people of Al-Fashir last year. He also discusses which nations are supporting Sudan's warring armies and what can be done now to prevent another humanitarian disaster.
1: It's a dire humanitarian crisis in El Obeid, and El Obeid is its own situation, its own problem. What the RSF is trying to do in El Obeid is not related to the people who live there, which was the case in Al-Fashir. It's related to the strategic value of the road on the back end of El Obeid. El Obeid is a funnel. There's one road in and one road out. That road that goes out of the city from the southeast is currently controlled by the National Army of Sudan. And that road is very important because that road head at the back of El Obeid is the access point to the capital. Historically, El Obeid has been a stop on the Hajj for Muslims who've traveled from West Africa to Saudi Arabia for the annual pilgrimage to Mecca. So whoever controls El Obeid controls the road to Khartoum and Omdurman, the twin cities of the capital. And so what RSF is trying to do is to recapture the approach to be able to threaten the capital where Sudan armed forces have control.
2: This war in Sudan has been, in the Western media at least, portrayed as a civil war between the Rapid Support Forces and the Sudanese armed forces. I've been reading more recently that it's been called a proxy war. I've been hearing that the United Arab Emirates are supporting the RSF with all kinds of military aid. Who's supporting the Sudanese armed forces if this is in fact a proxy war?
1: Four nations are the primary backers: the Kingdom of Saudi Arabia, Egypt, Turkey, and Iran. The Russians have played both sides, and Wagner mercenaries have supported RSF, while the Kremlin has publicly supported the Sudan Armed Forces in exchange for access to Red Sea basing for their naval fleet. This war could end in 2 weeks' time if the United Arab Emirates pulled their support from the RSF. That doesn't deal with the fact that the Sudan Armed Forces have also committed war crimes, though in this conflict they've not committed genocide, we assess. And so there's the larger issue that the way the international community has handled this war by not addressing the backers of both sides and the weapon shipments has prevented a return to a transitional democratic government following the 2018-2019 revolutionary period.
2: In terms of like what could be done, it just feels like these international organizations are completely impotent or just not interested. I mean, what could the UN do? What could the African Union do?
1: Well, the war isn't ending for one reason. The U.S. and the United Kingdom have strategic defense partnerships with the UAE. The point is, as I testified to UK Parliament, that testimony discussed how the Foreign Office of the United Kingdom, which we've been deeply engaged with behind the scenes, had basically chosen to protect the relationship with the UAE over holding them accountable for arming a genocidal death squad.
2: It's not on most people's radar, this whole issue. But if people do learn more about it, is there anything that people can do, like people in the U.S., for example?
1: There's a lot people in the U.S. can do. If you watch the NBA Finals with the Knicks, you would have seen Abu Dhabi, the logo of the capital of the United Arab Emirates, on the uniforms, and the Emirates airline on the floor of the Madison Square Garden. You can do two things. If you're listening to this and you're angry and you don't want the United States to be endorsing the impunity of warlords who have engaged in genocide, write to the NBA and write to the commissioner, Commissioner Silver, and tell him you want the NBA to end its partnership with the UAE. And the second thing is to write to your member of Congress and tell them to work with Senator Van Hollen and Congresswoman Jacob of San Diego on their legislation to block arms sales to the UAE, and to work with Senator Rich, Republican chair of the Senate Foreign Relations Committee, on his foreign terrorist organization designation for the Rapid Support Forces and their backers.
0: That was Nathaniel Raymond, executive director of the Humanitarian Research Lab at the Yale School of Public Health. Learn more about the lab's investigations into the humanitarian crises in Sudan's civil war by visiting our Between the Lines website at btlonline.org. After the effective collapse of the U.S.-Iran 14-point Memorandum of Understanding, which on June 17th established a ceasefire and initiated a 60-day window to negotiate a permanent end to hostilities, both countries have now resumed missile and drone attacks across the region. After the U.S. launched airstrikes against Iran's coastal defense systems, Iran retaliated by attacking U.S. military sites in Bahrain and Jordan and struck two oil tankers from the United Arab Emirates. President Trump, who announced that the U.S. is reimposing a naval blockade of Iranian ports starting on June 14th, proclaimed that the U.S. will become the guardian of the Strait of Hormuz. The president, who pledged to decimate and destroy Iran if it carries out a reported assassination plot against him, backed off his earlier threat to impose a 20% toll on all cargo transiting the strait. Your reporter spoke with Raed Jarar, advocacy director with the group Democracy for the Arab World Now, or DAWN, which was founded by Saudi U.S.-based journalist Jamal Khashoggi before his assassination by the Saudi government in 2018. Here, Jarar assesses the escalation of the conflict, now focused on control of the Strait of Hormuz, and whether or not peace talks are likely to resume to avert all-out war.
3: The war was waged under the pretenses that Trump believed it's going to be another Venezuela, where he can change the Iranian regime in a couple of days, install a friendly Ayatollah, and then leave. And that didn't happen. So 60 days after the war, the United States had, and Israel, they had a military failure. They could not achieve with force what they wanted to achieve, which is the destruction of the Iranian government. In the case of Israel, it's a destruction of Iran as a state, as a country, as a people. They failed. So now they are negotiating this ceasefire agreement because they failed to get what they want to do through force. And of course, Trump and Netanyahu don't believe in ceasefire and they don't support peace. So we're seeing on a daily basis breaches of the ceasefire, in Israeli-style breaches of the ceasefire, the same way that Israel breached the ceasefire in Gaza and in Lebanon for months and years. They're doing the same with Iran now, almost daily breaches of the framework agreement, daily breaches of the ceasefire framework. I wouldn't say that the agreement is completely dead yet, because Trump and Iran still have a lot to lose if they go back to full-fledged war. So it is still grounded in some sort of an ongoing negotiations. But there is obviously a daily flare-up, more bombing and more killings that is happening. And overall, I wouldn't say the situation is very stable.
4: Absolutely not. You know, I wanted to ask you about some of the causes of why do you think this ceasefire agreement could not persist until they got a final agreement? They had 60 days to do it. There's a lot of speculation that Trump's erratic behavior, his unhinged and toxic rhetoric, and the incompetence of Jared Kushner, Trump's son-in-law, and his golfing buddy Steve Witkoff also contributed to the problems with these negotiations, where they've now fallen apart.
3: That's a generous read. I think it's worse than that, because I don't think what's going on is based on incompetence and, you know, unhinged comments. It is based on a malicious agenda by Israel. And Netanyahu didn't even try to hide any of this. He's very honest about it. He's honest that he would like to see this ceasefire agreement fail. He's against it. He's done everything possible to destroy it by attacking Lebanon. And when that front did not prevail, I think he is egging Trump on every day to see if that agreement could fail. Because Trump, he's actually not interested in having a war with Iran. It's not in his interest. It's not in the United States' interest whatsoever to go to war with Iran. And he was pulled into this war of aggression by Netanyahu, who has a very clear agenda to destroy Iran. He said he wants to go to war against Iran for the past 30 years, and he's fighting Iran with our blood and treasure, like he did with many other wars, including the Iraq war. So now Trump is getting to a point where this war is very costly on him, and he doesn't really want it. It's a difficult year for him. It's the midterm elections. There is, you know, World Cup going on in the U.S. He wanted to bring down the interest rate in the U.S. He wanted to do this. He wants to do that. And then this Iran war crossed the threshold that would make Trump stop going to war. And that's a very low threshold. It's inconvenience. You know, this war is an existential war for Iran. Iranians are fighting to protect their country, their identity, their culture, their... There is a lot on stake there, you know. And their threshold is very, very high. They're going to go to war and fight and fight and fight and, you know, tolerate lots of pain because it's an existential war for them. For the United States under Trump, this is a side, you know, it's a side quest. So for him, the inconvenience is a threshold to stop the war. That inconvenience was achieved. The oil prices went up, gas prices went up. There's a lot of headache. It became a headache. That's why he didn't want to continue the war. But now Netanyahu is egging him on every day, every day, every day. And, you know, as many people have said, including myself, we will see. This is the year to see if Trump is able to indeed prioritize the United States' interest over what Netanyahu is asking him to do.
0: That was Raed Jarar, Advocacy Director with the group Democracy for the Arab World Now. Find more news and analysis on the U.S. war in Iran by visiting our Between the Lines website at btlonline.org.

0: The federal budget, passed by the Republican-controlled Congress and signed into law by Donald Trump a year ago in July, cut more than $1 trillion to Medicaid and Medicare over the next decade. These largest cuts to health care programs in U.S. history won't take effect until after this November's midterm election, but have already accelerated hospital closures in rural and impoverished areas across the country. When the GOP-controlled Congress refused to extend enhanced Affordable Care Act subsidies at the end of last year, average monthly premiums increased by 58 to 114%, forcing about 3 million people to drop their health insurance coverage. Recent polls find that a significant majority of Americans are dissatisfied with the U.S. healthcare system and highly concerned about rising costs. Addressing this crisis in U.S. healthcare, Physicians for a National Health Program joined a broad coalition of public policy groups and unions in June, urging policymakers, labor leaders, and grassroots organizers to unite behind Medicare for All legislation. Medicare for All would establish a tax-funded single-payer healthcare system that guarantees universal coverage for all U.S. residents, replacing private insurance and eliminating out-of-pocket costs. Your reporter spoke with Physicians for a National Health Program president, Dr. Diljit Singh, who discusses increasing dissatisfaction with America's healthcare system and growing support for Medicare for All, a system similar to what every other industrialized nation in the world has had for decades.
1: Everybody in America has earned access between taxes, between being born into our system, between working in this country. We all have earned health care, and we've earned health care that's high quality, that's easily accessible, you know, that gives us all the things we need to, you know, be healthier, can never get sick, all the preventive care things we need. But then if something horrible like ovarian cancer happens, you should have access to all the best medications and best surgical care and best treatment that's out there.
2: I think there's a broad agreement on that in the country, although the people with a profit making health insurance companies decidedly disagree, and they have a lot of power. They contribute enormous amounts of money in our politics in election time. Dr. Singh, on a more hopeful entry point to this discussion, tell us about Physicians for National Health Program's objective of establishing a single-payer health insurance system in the United States. And without going into all the incredible amount of complex details, how would it work for the average person?
1: You know, the way it would work would be just like you have, whether it's a Social Security card or whatever, you know, you could get health care anywhere by being here. You would not have copays. You would not have deductibles. There would not be any medical debt. You would have access to all the medications that are approved for whatever treatment. That would be it. It would be the same as right now when you turn 65, you automatically get Medicare. It would just, you're born, you're in America, you automatically have access to healthcare. And a lot of people worry, like, what on earth are we going to pay for that? I mean, not only do we not have a universal system, but even comparing ourselves to the most expensive universal systems out there, we spend twice as much per person. Right? So we're spending twice as much per person and still not covering everyone. If we imagine that right now, somewhere between 30 and 45 cents of every single healthcare dollar is wasted on something that is not healthcare, what would it be wasted on? Well, a big part of it is profit for those middlemen, those insurance companies, those pharmacy benefit managers, those people who stand between us and our healthcare. And then there's the administration that comes from, well, if it's Blue Cross Blue Shield, this is what we do. And if it's United, this is what we do. And well, you know, and I'm not in my home state. So what does it mean when I'm here in Michigan instead of Washington, D.C., et cetera? So we'd eliminate all that waste. And it's very clear the Congressional Budget Office, nonpartisan organizations have done the research. We have the money in our system right now to not only cover everybody, but give everybody vision care, right? How do we decide eyes aren't part of basic health care? To give everybody dental, how do we decide our mouths or mental, right? All of those things could easily be covered using the amount of money right now that's in our healthcare system, but that's instead going to profit for organizations who make that money by denying us the healthcare that we should have access to.
2: This year in particular, I've heard a lot of discussion from voters as they're being interviewed. There's some polling data that maybe you could talk about, but it seems that there's more open disgust and anger about the failure of our healthcare system than I've heard in quite some time. And you're hearing more Democratic congressional candidates in particular acknowledging the serious crisis in the U.S. healthcare system and the need for new policies. From where you sit, are you hearing from your PNHP member physicians that there is a surge of support for policies like Medicare for All this year?
1: I have two perspectives on that. I can talk about physicians, but first I'm going to talk about patients, right? I'm a gynecologic oncologist. I take care of women with ovarian cancer, cervical cancer, endometrial cancer. It is a rare encounter that I have with a patient that they don't have some financial or cost-related issue. Maybe they couldn't fill their nausea medicine. Maybe they didn't get their CAT scan on time. Maybe they skipped their last visit with me because they still have to pay off a certain amount to the clinic, right? Literally, it is the rare patient that doesn't bring up this issue with me, that the cost of healthcare is something that they worry about, or they're trying to balance the cost of their ovarian cancer care against their husband's diabetes care or their kid's asthma care, right? Like all of that, people are just done. People are done. We in America have earned access to easy to get to high quality, trustworthy healthcare. I think that every single person running for office is having to confront this issue. And the thing that we have to be good about and that we are believers at Physicians for a National Health Plan is we just have to help people understand we don't need insurance companies, right? They don't bring any value added. So I think there is, I think this is our best chance ever. I think we've had the most people understanding and pushing back on going, you know, into debt and understanding that the rest of the world has something we don't.
0: That was Dr. Diljit Singh, president of Physicians for a National Health Program. Learn more about the U.S. healthcare crisis and Medicare for All legislation by visiting our Between the Lines website at btlonline.org.

0: 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Thanks for listening on WOOL in Bellows Falls, Vermont, WDRT in Viroqua, Wisconsin, KGVC in Chickaloon, Alaska, dozens of other community radio stations across the U.S. and abroad, and wherever you get your favorite podcasts. Our theme music was written by Richard Hill and performed by Mikata. This week's program was produced by Susan Bramhall, Mary Hunt, Anna Manzo, Bob Nixon, Melinda Tuhus, and Jeff Yates. For Between the Lines, I'm Scott Harris.
1: This is 60 Second Civics from the Center for Civic Education. I'm Mark Gage. Like Congress, the President has inherent powers that are not mentioned in the Constitution. What these powers are continues to be a source of controversy. It is uncontested that the President has the inherent power to seek the advice of cabinet officers. More controversial are issues such as whether the President has the power to take the following actions: issue a signing statement when signing a bill into law, reserving the right not to enforce particular provisions of legislation; engage in wars or warlike activities without congressional authorization; authorize foreign and domestic surveillance in the name of national security; hold enemy combatants captured abroad and on American soil without access to recognized judicial proceedings; authorize coercive interrogation, including torture, when deemed necessary; assert executive privilege in refusing to respond to requests for information from Congress. That's all for today's podcast, 60 Second Civics, where civic education only takes a minute.

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3: July 14th, 2026. In August 1870, a U.S. exploring expedition headed out from Montana toward the Yellowstone River into land the U.S. government had recognized as belonging to different indigenous tribes. By October, the men had reached the Yellowstone, where they reported they had found an abundance of game and trout, hot springs of five or six different kinds, basaltic columns of enormous size, and a waterfall that must, they wrote, be in form, color, and surroundings one of the most glorious objects on the American continent. On the strength of their widely reprinted reports, the Secretary of the Interior sent out an official surveying team under geologist Ferdinand V. Hayden. With it went photographer William Henry Jackson and fine artist Thomas Moran. Banker and railroad baron Jay Cook had arranged for Moran to join the expedition. In 1871, the popular magazine Scribner's Monthly published the surveyor's report, along with Moran's drawings and a promise that Cook's Northern Pacific Railroad would soon lay tracks to enable tourists to see the great natural wonders of the West. But by 1871, Americans had begun to turn against the railroads, seeing them as big businesses monopolizing American resources at the expense of ordinary Americans. When Hayden called on Congress to pass a law setting the area around Yellowstone aside as a public park, two Republicans, Senator Samuel Pomeroy of Kansas and Delegate William H. Claggett of Montana, introduced bills to protect Yellowstone in a natural state and provide against wanton destruction of the fish and game, or destruction for the purposes of merchandise or profit. The House Committee on Public Lands praised Yellowstone Valley's beauty and warned that persons are now waiting for the spring to enter in and take possession of these remarkable curiosities, to make merchandise of these bountiful specimens, to fence in these rare wonders so as to charge visitors a fee, as is now done at Niagara Falls, for the sight of that which ought to be as free as the air or water. It warned that the vandals who are now waiting to enter into this wonderland will, in a single season, despoil beyond recovery these remarkable curiosities which have required all the cunning skill of nature thousands of years to prepare. The New York Times got behind the idea that saving Yellowstone for the people was the responsibility of the federal government, saying that if businesses should be strictly shut out, it will remain a place which we can proudly show to the benighted European as a proof of what nature, under a republican form of government, can accomplish in the Great West. On March 1, 1872, President U.S. Grant, a Republican, signed the bill making Yellowstone a national park. The impulse to protect natural resources from those who would plunder them for profit expanded 18 years later, when the federal government stepped in to protect Yosemite. In June 1864, Congress had passed and President Abraham Lincoln signed a law giving to the state of California the Yosemite Valley and nearby Mariposa Big Tree Grove upon the express conditions that the premises shall be held for public use, resort, and recreation. But by 1890, it was clear that under state management, the property had been largely turned over to timber companies, sheep herding enterprises, and tourist businesses with state contracts. Naturalist John Muir warned in the Century magazine, "Axe and plow, hogs and horses have long been and are still busy in Yosemite's gardens and groves. All that is accessible and destructible is rapidly being destroyed." Congress passed a law making the land around the state property in Yosemite a national park area, and the United States military began to manage the area. The next year, in March 1891, Congress gave the president power to set apart and reserve as public reservations land that bore at least some timber, whether or not that timber was of any commercial value. Under this General Revision Act, also known as the Forest Reserve Act, Republican President Benjamin Harrison set aside timberland adjacent to Yellowstone National Park and south of Yosemite National Park. By September 1893, about 17 million acres of land had been put into forest reserves. Those who objected to this policy, according to Century, were men who wished to get at it and make it earn something for them. Presidents of both parties continued to protect American lands, but in the late 19th century, it was New York Republican politician Theodore Roosevelt who most dramatically expanded the effort to keep Western lands from the hands of those who wanted only their timber and minerals. Roosevelt was concerned that money grubbing was eroding the character of the nation, and he believed that Western land nurtured the independence and community that he was worried was disappearing in the East. During his presidency, which stretched from 1901 to 1909, Roosevelt protected 141 million acres of forest and established five new national parks. More powerfully, he used the 1906 Antiquities Act, which Congress had passed to stop the looting and sale of indigenous objects and sites, to protect land. The Antiquities Act allowed presidents to protect areas of historic, cultural, or scientific interest. Before the law was a year old, Roosevelt had created four national monuments: Devil's Tower in Wyoming, El Morro in New Mexico, and Montezuma Castle and Petrified Forest in Arizona. In 1908, Roosevelt used the Antiquities Act to protect the Grand Canyon. Since then, presidents of both parties have protected American lands. President Jimmy Carter rivaled Roosevelt's protection of land when he protected more than 100 million acres in Alaska from oil development. Carter's Secretary of the Interior, Cecil D. Andrus, saw himself as a practical man, trying to balance the needs of business and environmental needs, but seemed to think business interests had become too powerful. The domination of the department by mining, oil, timber, grazing, and other interests is over. In fact, the fight over the public lands was not ending, it was entering a new phase. Since the 1980s, Republicans have pushed to reopen public lands to resource development, maintaining even today that Democrats have hampered oil production, although under President Joe Biden, it reached an all-time high. President Donald Trump pushed to return public lands to private hands during his first term. On April 26, 2017, Trump signed an executive order, Executive Order 13792, directing his Secretary of the Interior, Ryan Zinke, to review designations of 22 national monuments greater than 100,000 acres, made since 1996. He then ordered the largest national monument reduction in U.S. history, slashing the size of Utah's Bears Ears National Monument by 85%, a goal of uranium mining interests, and that of Utah's Grand Staircase Escalante National Monument by about half, favoring coal interests. "No one better understands the splendor of Utah more than you do," Trump told cheering supporters, "and no one knows better how to use it." In March 2021, shortly after he took office, President Biden announced a new initiative to protect 30% of U.S. land, fresh water, and oceans areas by 2030, a plan popularly known as 30 by 30. Also in March 2021, Supreme Court Chief Justice John Roberts urged opponents of land protection to push back against the Antiquities Act, saying the broad protection of lands presidents have established under it is an abuse of power. In October 2021, President Biden restored Bears Ears and Grand Staircase Escalante to their original size. Today's announcement is not just about national monuments, Interior Secretary Deb Haaland, a member of New Mexico's Laguna Pueblo, said at the ceremony. It's about this administration centering the voices of indigenous people and affirming the shared stewardship of this landscape with tribal nations. In 2022, nearly 312 million people visited the country's national parks and monuments, supporting 378,400 jobs and spending $23.9 billion in communities within 60 miles of a park. This amounted to a $50.3 billion benefit to the nation's economy. But Project 2025, the blueprint for the second Trump presidency, called for significant increases in drilling for oil and gas and removing land from federal protection and opening it to private development. As Roberts urged, Project 2025 promised to seek a Supreme Court ruling that would permit it to reduce the size of national monuments, saying a second Trump administration must seek repeal of the Antiquities Act of 1906. Shortly after retaking office, Trump declared a national energy emergency, and yesterday he signed two proclamations. One will shrink Bears Ears National Monument by 91%, and the other will shrink Grand Staircase Escalante National Monument by about 90%. Even more than the reductions of his first term. Together, they remove nearly 3 million acres, or 1.2 million hectares, from monument protection. In his newsletter, outdoor writer Wes Seiler suggests that Trump's proclamations are an effort to trigger a case that will allow the far-right justices he's appointed to the Supreme Court to massively reduce the scope of the Antiquities Act, or eliminate it altogether.
1: Letters from an American was written and read by Heather Cox Richardson. It was produced at Soundscape Productions, Dedham, Massachusetts. Recorded with music composed by Michael Moss.
4: You're listening to the American Democracy Minute, keeping your government by and for the people. President Donald Trump addresses the nation on election security Thursday, June 16th at 9 p.m. Eastern. There are few details, but he's expected to speak on election machine security and will likely push the restrictive Save America Act. The timing is notable given the abrupt removal of three members of the U.S. Election Assistance Commission July 9th. A key function of the EAC is testing of voting machines and sharing that testing with state and local election officials. We've also reported that July 8th, the FBI surged 260 intelligence agents to complete the examination of Fulton County, Georgia's ballots and election records by July 17th. That followed an FBI seizure of voting machines in Puerto Rico in 2025, after which the Office of the Director of National Intelligence attempted to prove a conspiracy theory that the Dominion voting system's machines were vulnerable to foreign hacking. ODNI told Politico in February that analysts found, quote, extremely concerning cybersecurity and operational deployment practices that pose a significant risk to U.S. elections, unquote. Reputable election security experts remain skeptical that such vulnerabilities exist, noting that voting machines are controlled by local election officials and not connected to the internet. No widespread fraud has ever been found in the 2020 or subsequent elections. We have more at AmericanDemocracyMinute.org.

0: Yeah, man.
1: Welcome to Possibly, where we take on huge problems like the future of our planet and break them down into small questions with unexpected answers. I'm Megan Hall. A few months ago, we did an episode about how the U.S. only recycles about a third of the glass that we use. But there's actually a lot more to the story. We had Leo Nakami and Nat Hardy from our Possibly team look into it.
2: Hey, Megan.
3: Hello.
1: So, refresh my memory. Why isn't glass getting recycled?
2: Well, there's two main things to consider. First, what to do with the glass, where to transport it, and what to turn it into. That's what we talked about last time.
3: But there's another factor to consider. The quality of the glass. How uniform it is, the cleanliness, and the color.
1: Tell me about that.
2: Let's follow a glass bottle in the United States. Once it's made at a glass factory, it's shipped to a store where someone buys it.
3: Then someone brings it home, uses whatever's inside, and hopefully recycles it.
2: But that last step, recycling the glass bottle, looks different depending on where you live. And this can impact its value.
1: Don't we all just put our recycling into one bin?
3: That's one system.
4: In the United States, single-stream curbside pickup is the most common. You put all your recyclables in one bin, somebody with a big truck comes along, picks it all up, takes care of it, sends it off.
3: That's Colin Wilkinson, an assistant professor of glass science and engineering at Alfred University.
2: He says there's also multi-stream recycling. Instead of everything going into one bin, households sort out the recycling by material, and it's picked up by different trucks.
1: But either way, the glass bottle I recycled goes to the same place, right?
2: It depends. With multi-stream, sometimes glass is brought right to specific processors. Other times, glass is brought to recycling plants, like the single-stream stuff.
3: At those plants, everything gets sorted into what can and can't be recycled.
2: As you might expect, recycling that's all mixed together needs a lot more sorting.
4: So the sorting technology can range everywhere from incredibly sophisticated machines that is able to use airstreams to actually singularly push off a shred of glass into the right bin. This is incredibly useful, innovative technology, but it is not widely accessible due to the cost of it.
3: Recycling plants in wealthy areas might be able to justify these very efficient sorting systems, but for others, especially in rural areas, this type of investment might not make sense.
2: So a lot of recycling plants use a combination of machinery and workers that sort materials by hand, which can be dangerous for the people handling glass.
1: So how does all this affect how often glass gets recycled?
2: Well, glass that's contaminated is worth less money. That means it's less likely to be recycled.
3: And when cities and towns throw all of their recycling in one bin, it's harder to sort out the glass, so it's more likely to be contaminated.
1: I get it. So should we start sorting our recycling into separate bins?
3: Well, it's hard to say. Single stream is popular for a reason. It makes recycling easy for households, and it cuts down on transportation costs since all the recycling goes into one truck.
2: So communities really have to weigh the transportation costs of multi-stream versus the sorting and contamination costs of single stream.
1: Are there any other options?
3: States can pass bottle bills, which put a small deposit on glass bottles, and when consumers return their bottles, they get their money back.
2: This incentivizes people to sort the glass themselves, and people who don't want to can still participate in regular systems like single stream.
1: Okay, so there are a few different ways we can tackle glass recycling, but what's the big picture here?
3: The solution goes back to those two factors we talked about at the beginning. We have to preserve the quality of the glass in a cheap way while making it easier for the glass to get recycled.
2: That might mean introducing bottle bills or switching to multi-stream, but there's no one-size-fits-all solution.
1: Got it. Thanks, Leo and Nat. That's it for today. You can find more information or ask a question about the ways your choices affect our planet at askpossibly.org. You can also subscribe to Possibly wherever you get your podcasts or follow us on social media at AskPossibly. Possibly is a co-production of Brown University's Institute for Environment and Society, Ocean State Media, and WBRU.

0: With dangerous heat settling into northwest Arkansas, the city of Fayetteville is reminding residents to take precautions. The city's warm weather response provides cooling shelters and other resources when temperatures or the heat index reach 100 degrees or higher. Officials also urge people to stay hydrated, check on vulnerable neighbors, and never leave children or pets in parked vehicles. Animal Services is also reminding pet owners to protect animals from extreme heat and hot pavement. More information is available on the City of Fayetteville's website.
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2: Henna is gorgeous, but not for your kidneys. This is Sandra Ting Lo with the lowdown on science. Henna is a natural dye used globally for body art. Some practitioners add a chemical to create a dark, striking black henna. Unfortunately, it has known health risks, but how bad? Enter Mazin M.T. Shagidi and Nazik M. Abdul Fattah. They assessed over 100 Sudanese henna artists who regularly use black henna. Through urine and blood tests, 27 artists were diagnosed with chronic kidney disease. Despite awareness of black henna risks, artists don't consistently take precautions. Education and accessible protective gear to the rescue. Use it or lose it. We're not kidneying around here.

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2: I can dig that.

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I'm Mark Gage. The framers of the Constitution did not want the president to have the powers of a monarch. But they did want the president to be energetic, a quality they contrasted with legislative deliberation. Energy refers to the capacity of one person to act efficiently and vigorously on behalf of the nation. The framers feared what they called a feeble executive. As Alexander Hamilton argued in Federalist 70, a feeble execution is but another phrase for a bad execution, and a government ill-executed, whatever it may be in theory, must be in practice a bad government. That's all for today's podcast. The show's theme song is Complacent by Cheryl B. Englehart. You can find Cheryl online at cbemusic.com. 60 Second Civics, where civic education only takes a minute.

bangolira lokolo ya gosi okuti bakobinela lokolo ya mobali.

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1: Hello and welcome to the Global Village. I'm Chris Heim.

This time in the Global Village, we continue our July feature celebrating American world and roots music and a couple of artists who fit into that category, including Cal Jader, who was a big influence on West Coast Latin jazz. Originally from Brazil and eventually on the West Coast, Bola Sete, the guitarist. Desmond Dekker also with a birthday today, and Ruben Blades as well. We'll get to music from all of them, and we'll get things underway with Desmond Dekker as we begin this visit to the Global Village.

0: Some new music here in the Global Village from Guillermo Vold-Michel. Interesting Ethio-jazz stuff that he's put together, based on actually traditional melodies, but with his own arrangements and his own sax work as well. There's a song called Wrapped in Your Love from the new album My Longing from Guillermo Vold-Michel. We also heard Funky Nassau Parts 1 and 2, courtesy of the group The Beginning of the End. A fun little sort of one-hit wonder thing from them. And a recent compilation pulling together some music from the 70s from Trinidad called Kaiso Power. And we heard the Black Truth Rhythm Band with Save the Musician. And all that started with 007, 007, Shantytown from Desmond Dekker, one of his best-known songs, in part because it was part of the soundtrack to the film The Harder They Come. Getting to some music from Desmond Dekker and a number of folks for their birthdays today. After a short break, we'll celebrate another, that of Vibes player Cal Jader, who played a key role both for the music he did and also some of the musicians that he helped bring along and bring to attention with his band, and a real key influence in that West Coast Latin jazz scene that developed there. We'll hear actually a classic release that he did along with the legendary pianist Eddie Palmieri, the El Sonido Nuevo album, and another classic that we'll get to from that called Picadillo. That's coming up after a short break, then we return here to the Global Village.
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Dentsu. This is a famous river in Africa. And this is the song the fishermen sing in praise of all the different fishes they can catch.

little blast from the past there from Osibisa from their album Welcome Home. And as you heard, a traditional tune that they did in a somewhat non-traditional way. Dentsu, the tune from Osibisa. We also heard some music from baritone saxophonist Dave Schumacher, and a fellow who's actually been part of the New York jazz scene for quite a number of decades, and now has a new release out with his Cubi lineup, the album called Agua con Gas. And we heard the Wayne Shorter composition, Prince of Darkness, from that. And Cal Jader, as we remember him on his birthday today, vibes player from the West Coast, who had a big role in West Coast Latin jazz and did a great album with Eddie Palmieri called El Sonido Nuevo. And we heard Picadillo from that. Here in the Global Village, where we're running down some birthdays this time, as we are wont to do. And after a short break, we will get to a celebration of the birthday of Ruben Blades, originally from Panama. Ran for president there, among other things, musician and actor for actually quite a significant stretch, part of the Fania All-Stars, and also recording with the Fania label. Thought we'd dip into a release that he did that was a little bit different album from him. It was called Mundo, and as the title suggests, drawing on some influences from around the world in the course of the album. We'll hear a song called Consideration from that. We'll consider it in just a minute when we return to the Global Village.

Music there from Brazilian guitarist Oscar Castro Neves from his album All One. And all the musicians, quite impressive names that joined in with him, including keyboard player Don Grusin, bassist Brian Bromberg, the drummer there, Alex Acuna. And you heard the flute work of Gary Meek with Oscar Castro Neves on guitar, and also wrote that tune as well, called Holding with an Open Hand, Oscar Castro Neves from the All One album. We also heard some music from the great Italian accordionist Riccardo Tesse, teamed up with flute player Paolo Zampini, a release called Camerock, kind of their chamber rock release. And they actually do a Jethro Tull tune on this album, among other things. We heard one that the two of them co-wrote called Deme. And the cello featured there from Enrico Grazzoni and Daniele Biagini on keyboards as well. Camerock from Riccardo Tesse and Paolo Zampini. And all that started with Ruben Blades marking his birthday today with the Mundo album and a song called Consideration. And we actually have one more birthday artist to consider, another great Brazilian guitarist who wound up on the West Coast, worked with Vince Guaraldi, and then did a whole series of records under his own name, Bola Sette. We'll get to A Sweet Thing. That's the name of the song, A Sweet Thing from Bola Sette. After our usual reminder that if you would like the playlist for this or any of our shows, information about upcoming programs, world music news, videos, links to related items, all of that we post on our Facebook page. 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

0: Hello, this is Clint from the Soundboard. 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
1: Welcome, everyone, to the Donne Independent Edition of Donne del Mundo. And in this edition, it's with liberated and free sounds in mood and theme and music from women worldwide and our weekly showcase of global music by women. I'm your host, DJ Madam B., and this is a Merging Arts production with more information, including playlist and archives at mergingarts.org. And we start off with a special piece called Edo Matter from Sonia Amy, and that is both self-released through her, Samey's Art, and then along with Slammin' Media. And she's a Nigerian singer-songwriter, actress, and activist. And this piece brings her, leading a group of Edo women, to record and perform as a powerful call for peace, harmony, and unity across the Edo state. So hope you enjoy that, starting things off, the Donne Independent Edition of Donne del Mundo. Global music by women, the musical women of the world.

Welcome back to the Dorne Independent Edition of Dorne Del Mundo, with liberated and free sounds in mood and theme and music from women worldwide in our weekly showcase of global music by women. This is a Merging Arts production hosted by yours truly, DJ Madam B, with more info at mergingarts.org. And we started off with a special piece from Sonia Amy called Edomatter, released through Slammin' Media and Samey's Art, which is also Sonia Amy. She's a Nigerian singer-songwriter, actress, and activist. We followed that up with music from Kokenya off of Flamme Folklore, released through Bongo Joe. Two from them, they are in a new generation of French women artists breathing new life into French trad roots. And this is from their third album, led by Carolyn and Lila, singing in Occitan, a subversive, liberating force. Then we followed that up with music from Sophia Ray off of Antonima. That's on Ground Up Music, with Zigzag and the title track Antonima. She's an acclaimed Argentine singer, blending folk, jazz, and electronic textures in the mix. And then we heard music from Sara Halgan from Hidu Dorer. Two from her. And this album that this is from is released on Denaya. And then we've landed where we'll hear two from Playscapes from Tuliki Bartosik. She hails from Sweden and Estonia, a versatile multi-instrumentalist, composer, and producer. She has quite an innovative approach to the accordion, connected to her roots, expanded in her travels. And that's released through Efni Records and also Tuliki Bartosik. And that's where we are, continuing on the Dorne Independent Edition of Dorne del Mundo. Global music by women, the musical women of the world.

0: we are getting around the bend of the Donné Independent Edition of Donné del Mundo. I've been your host, DJ Madam B, with liberated and free sounds in mood and theme in this edition from women worldwide in our weekly showcase of global music by women. This has been Emerging Arts Production with more info at emergingarts.org. And we transitioned with two from Tuleki Bartosik from her album Playscapes from 2023. And then we heard two from Mariana Maceto from her album Ciclo. She's a musician, singer, percussionist, writer, and teacher from Argentina. And through her singing and playing the cuatro and percussion instruments, she brings songs from Argentina, Latin America, and the world. And that is released through Bumbanita Musica and Mariana Maceto. And then we close things out with a fabulous duo in the Finnish roots scene. Together, they are Akaye from their album Polen Karaya. That is self-released. It grows from acoustic strings and vocals with shifting sound sources and electronics in its atmosphere. So two from them closing things out. Again, it's been the Donné Independent Edition of Donné del Mundo. And thanks to all the talented women around the world who have contributed their music to this edition of the program. And to you also for listening and supporting their music.
1: Maahan kaivettu, kauniisti puettu. 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
1: Hi, welcome to Food Sleuth Radio, where we help you think beyond your plate. I'm Melinda Hemmelgarn, a registered dietitian and investigative nutritionist on a mission to connect the dots between food, health, and agriculture and find food truth. And today it's my honor to welcome my guest, Dr. Tristan Brandhorst. He is a senior research scientist at the University of Wisconsin-Madison, where for more than two decades, he has been studying the physiology of pathogenic fungi. When his research group stumbled upon evidence that the fungicide flu-dioxanol did not work by its widely accepted safe mechanism, he began increasingly dedicating his time and research focus to its study. Dr. Brandhorst's research indicates that the complexity of pesticide effects on cells and enzymes in our bodies and organisms generally are not well understood to the extent that they should be. Dr. Brandhorst received his PhD in biochemistry and molecular biology from the University of Wisconsin in Madison. Welcome, Dr. Brandhorst.
2: Thank you. Happy to be here, Melinda.
1: So we spoke in 2021 about your investigation into the toxicity of the commonly used fungicide, flu-dioxanol. And you stated then your multiple concerns about this fungicide. It was widely used. It is still widely used. But you have a new research paper published in June of 2026 titled Breakdown Products of the Fungicide Fludioxanol May Account for Observed Environmental Impact, Potential Implications for Human Health, and that will be the topic of our conversation today. So let's go back to review. What is fludioxanol and how widely is it used in our food supply?
2: It is terribly widely used. It's usable on cereals, most of the cereals we consume. Then a lot of the time they add fludioxanol to food after it's been harvested so that it can have a longer shelf life, which means a lot more of the pesticide reaches consumers. It's also very common on fruits and vegetables and enormously increases their shelf life, which is wonderful for the grocers and the farmers. But its originally hypothesized mechanism turned out not to be correct. And when we realized that about a decade back, we became very concerned because if it was not working by a safe mechanism, how on earth was it working? And we finally connected the dots in that regard in this most recent paper, discovering that it had to do with the breakdown products and not fludioxanol itself.
1: So I was very interested in just how ubiquitous the use was. This is a report from Consumer Reports, and it was the six most concerning pesticides on produce. And fludioxanol, it's primarily responsible for the high risk in non-organic fresh peaches and nectarines. It was found in 90% of U.S.-grown nectarines, 78% of U.S.-grown peaches, and about half of imported versions of both. It's a factor in the risk for non-organic apples, applesauce, cherries, kiwi fruit, pears, plums, and potatoes. And your paper specifically mentions its presence in baby food. And I want to emphasize that this particular fungicide is used in non-organic produce. So the way to avoid it in the food supply is to choose organic. But I also want to mention that it's part of landscape use. So your lawn company provider may be using it. It's used on golf courses. It's used in drywall. It's used in plastics. So to your point in the paper that this fungicide is ubiquitous, I just wanted to give our listeners an idea of just how ubiquitous it is.
2: It's difficult to say exactly how many of the fruits and vegetables have it out there. That's not something that's easy to dig up, but it's incredibly efficacious because it is so poisonous. Things don't grow once you've put fludioxanol on them, and they can remain fresh for weeks or even months. I think we've got a generation that's getting used to this and products lasting much, much longer. But when you discover the mechanism, it's very concerning, and it's no longer, I don't believe it's worth the tool that it has become for us to preserve freshness.
1: Yeah. Well, there are organic alternatives, but this also, of course, leads to a much bigger question about our entire food system and how we come to expect strawberries in January or a peach traveling thousands of miles. So it forces us to rethink how we produce food. But I think one of the most significant takeaways from this paper is that the breakdown products of this fungicide are more toxic, or seem to be more toxic, than the parent compound.
2: Oh, they're absolutely more toxic. This study was done about a decade ago. They discovered that the breakdown products, when it was exposed to UV light, were 100 times more toxic than the original fluoroxanil pesticide. And that goes against the expectations that most regulators have. The expectation is that when things break down, they will become less toxic and more simplified. But fluoroxanil starts out as a PFAS, a forever chemical, and it only breaks down very gently to a smaller version that is, as it turns out, probably the active form of the molecule. And that's where we hit this problem, that this very stable molecule, this forever chemical, is what's called a maleimide, a chemical that bonds to sulfur in your body. And sulfur is very important as a nutrient.
1: Let's talk about that, because sulfur is a component of a very important compound in our body called glutathione.
2: Right.
1: Tell us about glutathione and how it functions in our body.
2: So glutathione is the linchpin in the body's defense against oxidative stress. It basically intercepts oxidative stress molecules and neutralizes them before they can damage your proteins and your DNA. So it's obviously very critical. One molecule of a maleimide, unfortunately, destroys one molecule of glutathione, 1-to-1 ratio. And unfortunately, we can't make glutathione easily. We don't get enough sulfur in our diets to replace the glutathione that's destroyed by the pesticides that we're consuming. So I believe what we are facing is a slow leaching of glutathione out of the bloodstream, leaving people defenseless against other oxidative stresses. This was a big problem when we went to the EPA, because they wanted to see studies that showed this breakdown product would cause death in rats, in mouse studies or whatever. And it doesn't. It doesn't kill anything. It just leaves it vulnerable. And then when the next stress comes along, the rats would experience a breakdown of organ integrity, of their metabolic system, their endocrine system, or even autoimmunity. More work desperately needs to be done. And unfortunately, this is very hard work to fund in the United States. I'm not sure where that funding would eventually come from.
1: Well, I am very concerned about what's happening at the EPA. There was a

0: good preliminary evidence that there was something amiss. We were unable to obtain that despite years of effort. And eventually I was told I could continue my work as a scientist, but I had to promise never to touch pesticides again because it was simply unfundable. And at the root of it, that's the life's blood of universities is funding. In my case, I was old enough that I chose to take early retirement so that I could dedicate myself to finishing this research as a $0 appointment, which has been consequential. But we got the work done and we've got this paper out this last June that I think will pave the way for other people to investigate further.
1: Well, it's an excellent paper. I will, of course, provide a link to our listeners so that they can read it too. There were several concerns that really jumped out at me. I mentioned the baby food. I mentioned the fact that the breakdown products are more harmful than the parent compound. Just the use of it, the fact that it is being sprayed on food post-harvest, means that it's more likely to end up on our plates. But the thing is, too, that it's not hydrophilic. So that means that it's not easily washed off. And the produce industry wants us to tell consumers just wash it, it will be safe. But you can't wash it off produce easily.
0: No, it's one of the more hydrophobic molecules I've ever worked with. It forms a waxy layer that's impossible to remove. It helps to peel the fruit, but evidence has shown that it penetrates into the flesh of the fruit even so. So it's impossible to remove completely, even if you peel the fruit.
1: And the peels themselves of different produce carry their own benefits. So, the skin of an apple, for example, you're going to get some fiber there. You're going to get some nutrients that are antioxidants. So, we want to be eating the skins and peels of fruits. But the fact that if it's a non-organic piece of produce and even the grains, it's just more evidence, more reason for us to promote organic food and to make sure that the most vulnerable populations, like our children, are protected with organic food.
0: Exactly. It breaks my heart that I tell my friends about this, and many of them say, well, we can't afford organic food for our children. And it just, I don't know what I want to do about this. How can you stand to see children eating food that you know is damaging them and their growth and their potential? I tell everyone I know, if you can afford organic fruits in particular, feed your children organic fruits in particular. I also ask people to choose sourdough bread when possible because the flutoxanol interferes with the growth of the bacteria, so they can't use it in sourdough.
1: Oh, interesting.
0: And in terms of vegetables, it's nice if the vegetables are peelable. If you like a carrot, for instance, or an onion, those are a little bit safer. But if you're eating celery, get organic if you can.
1: It's just so important for people to recognize how important it is to make those choices in the marketplace. So, you can't get funding for more research. You've got this terrific paper outlining the risks. Where do you hope this is going to go?
0: So we've approached the EPA multiple times and attempted to get them to examine the evidence that we have and to consider certain aspects of the way this product was originally reviewed and examined. It was supposed to work by a mechanism that only affected a single enzyme that are present only in fungi, which would have made it one of the more safe fungicides. But that did not turn out to be how it works. They also claimed that it had no reactivity to UV light, which turned out not to be true. And they also further claimed that it had no synergy with other pesticides, which is absolutely untrue and is, in fact, part of their advertising campaign currently. How does this work? Synergy. They combine it with other herbicides and insecticides, and they see an enormous increase in the effectiveness of those pesticides because there is a synergy. And the dirty secret of the regulators is that all of these pesticides are examined individually and not in concert, not together. And yet we use them in multiples. You almost never have only one pesticide present in the growth or in the storage of a food item. So not understanding the relevance of synergy.

0: energy feels like deliberate ignorance.
1: Yeah. Let me take one break because we're just about halfway through, and I want to remind our audience that if you're just joining us, you're tuned into Foods with Radio. We are joined today by Dr. Tristan Brandhorst, Senior Research Scientist at the University of Wisconsin-Madison. He is one of the co-authors of a terrific new paper titled Breakdown Products of the Fungicide Fludioxanil May Account for Observed Environmental Impact, Potential Implications for Human Health. So I want to get back to the paper for a moment because one of the things that you wisely report here is that there are recommendations that this particular fungicide not be used around water because it affects aquatic organisms. But you also talk, rightly so, about how we're having all of these rain events and so much flooding. I often wonder, how do you keep anything out of the water?
0: You can't. You always have water nearby, and the number of organisms that Fludoxanil kills in the aquatic environment is enormous. And it's also very broad because it kills bacteria and plants and protists and worms, invertebrates, fish, so many different life forms that you really have to wonder how much danger are we in? And in some of the organisms, it's considered a class one toxin, which is literally the highest toxicity that is measurable. And yet, we are allowing this to be used in a way that basically guarantees it's going to end up in the water. In fact, the breakdown products are far more mobile in the soil and in the water table than Fludoxanil itself. And this is known, this has been determined and proven, and yet it is not taken into consideration.
1: I wish that pediatricians were informed about this kind of research in terms of helping parents make decisions about what kinds of landscape applications they're going to have, what kind of food they're going to put on the table. I feel like this research oftentimes sits in a silo and it doesn't get out to the people who are really doing public health work that need to know it.
0: Right. There's a breakdown in communication between scientists and the medical professionals and the people who are supposed to be taking care of us. I feel this is deliberate because there's so much money involved in profiting off of pesticide use. It's very unfortunate. We scientists do what we can, but we simply don't have the bully pulpit. We don't have the ability to reach out. People have to find our papers like you did and understand the ramifications. I think right now the important thing is that people have to start advocating for their own interests. We need activism in terms of food safety. We need people to approach their representatives, and they need to write to the EPA and tell them this is unacceptable that we are not being protected from things like Fludoxanil.
1: Right. When I read that this particular fungicide that is so dangerous is used on over 900 different types of plants, including a wide array of field and vegetable crops, fruit trees, berries, herbs, and grasses, in terms of its ubiquitous nature, I think it is worthy of our attention. All right, let's talk about how we are going to reach others with this kind of information, whether it's a parent group, school groups, PTAs. How do you think, beyond writing our senators and representatives, beyond letting the EPA know, which seems almost futile these days, but how do you think we can get this information into the hands of people who need it?
0: I suppose the only option we have is trying to coordinate with other groups. We've already had this story picked up by Beyond Pesticides. I'm looking for other groups to talk to about this. One of the reasons I think this is vital and particularly important in a field of toxic pesticides, because let's face it, almost all the pesticides out there cause some form of oxidative damage. But the Fludoxanil breakdown product, this maleimide we've determined it breaks down into, is what I call a potentiator. It removes your body's ability to defend itself against other oxidative stresses, which is like a catalyst for the damage that oxidative stress does. This is why it is so synergistic, and it's why it's so dangerous. I can't overemphasize the importance of focusing on this pesticide in particular because of that.
1: And I Want to just talk about terminology here for just a moment, because we're using the term fungicide and pesticides interchangeably. And I think sometimes it's confusing for people who may not realize that pesticides are the banner, that's the umbrella term. And underneath that, we have herbicides, insecticides, and fungicides. And so that's why we use those two terms interchangeably. There's another piece of misinformation that I think people receive about pesticides in general, and that is that they are species specific. And what you also show in this paper is that it's not just targeting one fungal problem. This is affecting multiple organisms all the way up to human health.
0: Since this pesticide doesn't actually kill anything directly, when it enters the body and it destroys glutathione, your linchpin defense against oxidative stress, you are subject to the oxidative stresses of the outside world, like other pesticides, but your body also makes a chemical called methylglyoxal that needs glutathione to neutralize it before it becomes free. I call methylglyoxal liquid age. Once it is free from the mitochondria, it attacks the body and it ages whatever organ, whatever cell it's in, artificially swiftly. And that's terrifying in a way because you can't track that. You can't differentiate it from the process of natural age. But we're seeing in a generation where people are going through organ failure of all different sorts. Very early, they're having cancer. Very early, they're having endocrinological effects very early. And I suspect that if this research continues, we will see a correlation with autoimmunity as well, because the effects that oxidative stress can have on the immune system.
1: Well, your paper goes through the results of having oxidative damage. So you've got kidney disease, cardiac impacts, liver toxicity, also neurotoxicity, endocrine disruption. People are having more difficulty with fertility issues. And here's a substance ubiquitous in our environment that can contribute to early aging, but we don't necessarily think about the kinds of products we're applying to our food as having a relationship with some of those issues.
0: One thing I do tell people is, aside from eating organically, is there's a supplement called N-acetylcysteine to replete glutathione levels so that this can at least blunt some of the damage to your liver and your immune system.
1: Well, that raises all kinds of issues about supplement safety. And, supplements are expensive too. And I cringe every time I see supplements sold in plastic bottles because we're trying to clean up our food and our body. And here we have this supplement in a plastic bottle. I will not buy it. The other thing I wanted to bring up with regard to this paper is this particular fungicide is manufactured by Syngenta. And we know other researchers who have been harassed by Syngenta when they bring forth that there's a problem with a product that they make. Have you received any blowback from Syngenta?
0: Not directly. There's been some worrisome visitations to my household that made me very anxious, and someone broke into our laboratory and stole all of my project notes at one point, and I have no idea who or what that might have come from. But Syngenta has not officially contacted me and said anything about being angry. I think that they tend to exercise their financial might through their influence over NIH, primarily.
1: And it's curious too that your own university has asked you not to be doing this research because you can't get funding. Do you think they've received pressure also from industry?
0: Uncertain. I mean, the pressure is simply ubiquitously there. When you can't get funding for something, there's a pressure to stop researching it and do something that will get you funding is all over. You can't avoid that. It's just a fact that the lifeblood of universities is still money. If you can't get the money, you can't do the research. I was very lucky that I had enough savings and I was old enough and in a position to break off my career and study this with the aid of some collaborators who believed in me and get the work done and to a point where other people can pick it up and run with it.
1: Did you have any trouble publishing this research?
0: It was very difficult to get published. We suspect that publishing this would make any publisher unpopular with the people who have that kind of influence. Fortunately, Peer J has been very courageous in the past and was happy to publish our research.
1: Tell me about this publication. It's not one that I'm very familiar with.
0: It's one of the current crop of publications that have been entirely digital. The old model was that publications would sell magazines and scientists would fuel that business model. Now they can't sell magazines anymore. No one buys them because everything's available online. So the article publishers like PeerJ charge a fee to the researchers to publish their work. And a lot of research funding includes that fee. When you get funding from the government, it includes the funding to get your work published in a digital format. In fact, many of the federal agencies require you to do it this way, which makes it even harder for people who are not funded to get their research to publication. It's thousands of dollars, and most people just don't have that out of pocket these days.
1: I don't think most people think about how difficult it is to get published. And the other factor here is, do you have a university press office, and how often can the press come to you and help get this research out there? Are they helping you? How does that work?
0: They pretty much left that up to me. We do have a press office. I asked them if they were going to be reaching out to any of the agencies and journalists I suggested. And they said, well, if you want to do it, you can do it. So we're trying to reach out right now and hoping we'll be able to find some receptive journalists who are interested in our science, our findings, and the direction that this research is going.
1: Well, I think it's very important for people to think about why some research gets widespread media coverage and others don't. It keeps our critical thinking skills limited. And so I'm really glad to be able to help launch this particular research into the public space so that people can realize just how dangerous some of these chemicals are. And of course, they're given happy names like medallion, for example. So when somebody gives you the name of a product that's used, it's on us to say, okay, what are the ingredients in that product? And then take a deeper dive. All right, we've got to close. Do you have anything that you want to leave our listeners with?
0: As I was saying previously, if there's a pesticide that requires further attention and engagement by the public, this is it because it's the potentiator that allows other oxidative stressors and other pesticides to do more damage. This is it. And unless there's a outcry, unless there's a groundswell of resistance to seeing this pesticide on our food, I don't think anything will change. But it should not be on the food that we end up putting in front of our kids, especially.
1: All right. In closing, I want to thank our listeners for joining us. Remind everyone that Food Sleuth Radio is produced by Dan Hemmelgarn for KOPN in Columbia, Missouri. Most of all, I want to thank my guest, Dr. Tristan Brandhorst, senior research scientist at the University of Wisconsin-Madison, and one of the co-authors of a very important paper titled Breakdown Products of the Fungicide Fludioxanil May Account for Observed Environmental Impact, Potential Implications for Human Health. And I will provide a link to this paper, Dr. Brandhorst, and thank you so much for your time.
0: Thanks. We're very grateful for you putting this on your show.

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2: 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Are you a fan of The Cure, Depeche Mode? Are you a fan of Led Zeppelin? Yes, Pink Floyd. 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
3: This month on Laura Flanders and Friends, we're centering disability and looking at the transformations that are happening all around in how we think about disability in all its many aspects through art, activism, culture, and community. Don't know the difference between disability rights and disability justice or where the disability justice movement came from? I'll talk with two leading activists about their long personal histories and how their birth, literally in the civil rights movement, propelled them forward. I'll also sit down with two visionary artists, one in theater, the other a choreographer, about their ideas of beauty, motion, identity, inclusion, and the invitations, as well as the challenges, that they are offering society. We'll hear from a Palestinian comedian with cerebral palsy who says that being disabled isn't even among her long list of problems. And we'll celebrate the life and legacy of the late, great MacArthur Genius Award winner Alice Wong with two of her closest collaborators in the work of challenging systemic ableism through storytelling. Finally, while we're storytelling, we'll revisit a Peabody Award-winning documentary about a summer camp that helped to spark the movement that ultimately brought us the passage of the Americans with Disabilities Act. That's Laura Flanders and Friends. All month long, we're celebrating the ongoing disability revolution.
4: Disability wasn't shunned, it wasn't mocked, it wasn't bullied. I grew up in a society that very much believed that like disability was a natural part of life. We are a fun people, we are an alive people, we love life. And what we've been portrayed throughout history is these uncivilized barbarians that hate people more than we love our children. I can't tell you just how terrifying it is being disabled in America right now.
5: If you're like me, you have spent a good amount of the last year doom-scrolling images from hell. Israel's U.S.-backed war on Gaza, the West Bank, now Lebanon, and all places, it seems, where there might be Palestinians, has filled our social media feeds with the worst images imaginable. Dead babies, starving adults, journalists assassinated in the very act of reporting. Ancient places flattened and burned. Amidst all the horror, one person's social media feed has popped up and made me smile. She calls Palestine her happy place, her home village the most beautiful place on earth, and her posts from there have reflected that in all their love and bitter humor and heartbreak this year. Here's one.
4: We are back in the Dahisha refugee camp. You loved the video last time. I'm gonna give you more. People ask me all the time, why are you going to Palestine right now? I'm here right now because this is my happy place. That's right, Palestine is my happy place. Even with every single oppressive, violent thing that's happening, this is still the best place on earth.
5: Maysoon Zayid is an actor and comedian, Princeton fellow, disability activist. She lives with cerebral palsy. She's Palestinian, the co-founder of the Arab American Comedy Festival, and the author of a recently released graphic novel, Shiny Misfits, for which the musician Dave Matthews recorded the audiobook. She has become an expert, as she puts it, in making funny during a genocide. She's also paid a price. To tell us more about all of it, I am happy to welcome Maysoon Zayid to Laura Flanders and Friends. Maysoon, I am so happy to have you here.
4: I love being invited. Nobody invites me to anything these days, so this is a real treat for me.
5: Well, to give people a little sense of your history, here's a clip of Maysoon's 2014 TED Talk.
6: I don't want anyone in this room to feel bad for me, because at some point in your life, you have dreamt of being disabled. Come on a journey with me. It's Christmas Eve. You're at the mall. You're driving around in circles looking for parking. And what do you see? 16 empty handicap spaces. And you're like, God, can't I just be a little disabled? Also, I gotta tell you, I got 99 problems and palsy is just one. If there was an oppression Olympics, I would win the gold medal. I'm Palestinian, Muslim, I'm female, I'm disabled, and I live in New Jersey.
5: That was Maysoon's TED Talk from 2014, which, as I understand it, I think was the most watched TED Talk of that year. So as you say there, Maysoon, you grew up in New Jersey. How did you grow your love for Palestine as you did?
4: So I was born and raised in New Jersey, but I spent every single summer in Palestine. So I do a joke on stage where I say my friends would go to Jersey Shore and I would go live in a war. And so every single summer we went and lived back home with my grandmothers, with my aunts, with my cousins. We farmed land. We washed our own clothes. We didn't have internet. We didn't have TV. And that's where that love came from, because I got to live two completely separate existences. And as a disabled kid, I just liked Palestine a lot more than Jersey.
5: Why? How come?
4: Well, first of all, I wasn't the only disabled kid. Like, it was very isolating in New Jersey because my parents fought to have me mainstreamed before the Americans with Disabilities Act was ever even passed. And so I was the only visibly disabled kid in my school growing up. But in Palestine, there were other disabled kids, and disability wasn't shunned. It wasn't mocked. It wasn't bullied. I grew up in a society that very much believed that, like, disability was a natural part of life and that all things from God was good. And, you know, kind of a centerpiece of how I raised was that I wasn't a mistake, that this was all by design, you know.
5: Your parents sound like pretty incredible people, and you have followed in that tradition, sending that message to people who might feel that they are outliers with your new book, Shiny Misfits, which I should say was recently announced as a Read Across America book.
4: Read Across America is a huge, like, amazing thing, because it's the National Educators of America, and they choose 12 books a year from each, like, category. And the reason I think it's so important that it was chosen for Read Across America is because Shiny Misfits is not your conventional middle grade book. First of all, it's a comic book. And secondly, your center character is a Muslim disabled kid.
5: And how'd you get Dave Matthews to do the audiobook?
4: I was a huge Dave Matthews Band fan. And then I had the privilege of doing a movie with Dave Matthews. He is even cooler than he seems on stage. He's even funnier. He's even realer. And he's extraordinarily intelligent, empathetic, and a real cheerleader. I wrote the cat rhyming because I knew that I wanted Dave Matthews to voice it.
5: To get a sense of Dave Matthews playing the cat, here's a bit of that audiobook from Shiny Misfits.
7: Maria says I have the handwriting of a serial killer.
8: Someday I shall meet this Maria, and I'll put an end to her verbal diarrhea.
7: Why can't I just type? Nobody writes in cursive anymore.
9: The pencil point snaps.
8: Your mother handwrites every thank you note. She is quite literally the cursive ghost.
5: It's a great book, and it's being described as about fame, friendship, not fitting in. It's friendly for neurodivergent audiences.
4: The cover is tactile, so that people, you know, with autism or neurodivergent can kind of use it as a stim while they're reading it. The font was designed by my incredible illustrator, Shadia Amin, to be dyslexic friendly because we didn't find any font that was dyslexic friendly. So she drew a font. We made sure that Bayan wasn't by herself so that she wasn't the only disabled person in the book. There's an amputee, there's a wheelchair user, there's diabetics. And the best part of making it accessible was the audio descriptions. So when we were describing the skin tones of the different characters, it was a challenge. It was like, how do you describe a skin tone if you're not like Latino or Filipino or Arab? And so we got advice from the First Nations and we used elements. So in the audiobook, everybody's skin tone is an element. So you're like baked clay or opal or rose gold. And it was like one of the proudest moments of my life that to like is, unlock how we do that.
5: That is so great. For those who don't know much about cerebral palsy, you have a quip in your TED talk, I remember, about you're not drunk, but your doctor is. Just remind folks why some people are affected by cerebral palsy.
4: So cerebral palsy is basically a traumatic brain injury that happens within the birthing process or shortly after birth or shortly before birth. So like you could have a stroke in utero, or in my case, I was deprived of oxygen. And it damages the part of your brain that controls coordination, and it's literally different in everyone. So depending on the damage, it's like some of us are nonverbal, some of us are more like facing difficulties walking, others have more difficulty with their hands, and that there's wheelchair users, and there's a whole spectrum of people with cerebral palsy. Mine, I joke on stage, it's very much inspired by Taylor Swift. So I shake it, I shake it, I shake it, I shake it like Taylor Swift. So I'm spastic. And I'm also an ambulatory wheelchair user, which means, yes, I can tap dance in heels on Broadway, but also sometimes I use a wheelchair. And it's not because I'm lazy or because I'm faking, but because it's like a wave of ability.
5: To jump back to Palestine for a minute, you have referred to war and genocide as a disabling event. Why?
4: It's a mass disabling event. So on a daily basis, we're hearing about the largest cohort of amputated children in modern history. When you've watched what we've watched and what you've survived, what we've survived and what we continue to try and survive with all odds against us has to do a job on your mental health. Hearing loss is extraordinarily affected in Palestine because of all the drones and the Apaches and the explosions and stuff. So this is a mass disabling event. And the way that I try to look at it positively is like, I've been a disability advocate my entire career. I've always used comedy to humanize and educate on disability. And like, this is the moment because the future of Palestine is disabled. And between life and death, there's disability. I don't think it's better to be dead than to be disabled. And I want us to create a viable, accessible future for this cohort of human beings that we have failed in the present.
9: This is Laura Flanders and Friends. Laura's guest is Maysoon Zayed, a comedian and unapologetic voice for disability rights and Palestinian identity. She's the author of the new graphic novel and audiobook, Shiny Misfits, that tells the story of Bay Ann, a disabled girl and her cat friend, narrated by musician Dave Matthews. Next, Laura asks Maysoon about resilience of Palestinians and how to talk about it without reducing their suffering. Later, in Laura's commentary, she'll share some thoughts about human shields and asks if we can shield one another here in the U.S. You'll definitely want to stick around for that. Want to see Maysoon in action? In Palestine or tap dancing on Broadway? you can on the TV half hour that streams at lauraflanders.org. While you're there, please subscribe to our weekly newsletter to receive information on all of our web exclusives, including the free podcast of our full uncut conversation from today's show. The show continues, but first here's Purpose Love by Jaleesa, released on Dorado Records.

0: disabling has many aspects to it. And I know from my own family that one of the aspects is this kind of pitying that happens. Oh, you poor people. Oh, you poor thing. What can we do for you? I'm always taught as a reporter, we don't want to underplay what is happening. But at the same time, in so doing, we're sometimes making invisible the power of Palestinians, the beauty of the place, the history, the culture. And it's that mix that you brought so incredibly brilliantly to your Instagram feed this week, this year, for which I have so appreciated you. How do you balance those two things, pain and also incredible power and history?
1: I founded something called the New York Arab American Comedy Festival with my partner, Dino Bidala, my comedy partner, to combat the negative images of Arabs and Muslims in media post 9/11. And I've spent my entire career, not just this year, but for years, showing the beauty, the humanity, the comedy, the art, the food, the love, the romance, the sunsets, the Christmas of Palestine. And it felt like this year that it was all for naught, that when I would see other Palestinian artists, like artists I had known for 20 years, for the first time after the genocide began, we would cry because we felt like we had failed. And so my goal is no longer just show the humanity. My goal is now to document our lives, because existence is resistance. We are a fun people. We are an alive people. We love life. And what we've been portrayed throughout history is these, you know, these uncivilized barbarians that hate people more than we love our children. So I thought to myself, like, I just want people to see the Palestine I hang out in. I want people to see what I see. I want people to understand that these people are not separate. There's no two states. They live on top of each other. We are the labor. We are the working class. We're the ones who, unfortunately, build the settlements. We clean the houses. We work in the cafeterias. We pick the lettuce. It's just like the migrant class in this country.
0: Lots of people have loved your feed with all of its humor and heart. But others have not, including the folks at the social media platforms that have hosted some of this content. What's happened?
1: Everything I post gets reported, and I've been completely stripped of my ability to monetize. But it's interesting because I get reported, and it's because I know that people want to silence me, but that was not as disturbing as the amount of hate and bullying and violence I got throughout the election from people who were my former colleagues and friends, people who I shared stages and panels with. I was a delegate for Barack Obama in 2008. I was a Muslim surrogate for Hillary Clinton. I was a surrogate for Biden on disability and on women's stuff and Muslim American stuff, which I now count as my most shameful activity or moment in my life. Being associated with Joe Biden is something I will never live down, and I can't even confront myself. But the way we were bullied online during this election, because I wouldn't fall in line and endorse candidates that endorse genocide. And it was really shocking because I always knew half the country wanted me dead. But when I knew it was 99%, I thought, hey, I need to write a sequel to Shiny Misfits, because we're just not treating different people right in this country.
0: Well, I hope you do write a sequel for sure. And I hope that you let people know about your shows that you've taken to the stage. Those two have faced some challenges. You'll be coming to Joe's Pub in 2025.
1: So Disco's a brand new show that was supposed to be a television show, and it was killed, and it was not greenlit. And now I'm taking it live to the stage. I'm going to tell you all about Disco. But as a stand-up comedian, I have sold out comedy clubs in New York City for 20 years, and those clubs canceled me. I had corporate gigs canceled. I had academic invitations rescinded. I no longer have anyone paying for my health insurance, which is bankrupting me. I had over $181,000 of work canceled. So, like, not only are we being denied opportunities to perform, we're also having our livelihood decimated. But now I'm looking into possibly putting my cat Beyonce on OnlyFans. We'll see. But disco is my dream. So my dream in life was to be a host on The View, but they never gave me a seat ever. And so disco is The View after a really bad accent. It's a panel show hosted by a diverse cadre of disabled women, different types of disabilities. Some of us were born this way, some of us were blessed to join the disco. And the reason I call the show Disco is it stands for Disability Community, Disco, because we're the party. Disability intersects with every single minority community. You can join us at any time, regardless of race, religion, age, gender, class, or who you love. And that's why I am who I am, because my community has always been diverse.
0: That's also a film just out that you're in, The Ride Ahead.
1: A Ride Ahead with Samuel Habib. So Samuel Habib is an amazing nonverbal wheelchair user who made a movie called The Ride Ahead about transitioning from being a cute disabled kid to an invisible, often neglected adult, and how we kind of fall off a love cliff when we turn into adults and services disappear and parents age out of being able to take care of us. So Samuel was also talking about, like, how do you become a disabled person who's dating and not being exploited? Unfortunately, disabled women, for example, are three times more likely to be assaulted in their lifetime than their non-disabled peers, which is not something that people think about. It was so fun doing it because he's like a totally different generation than me, and he's like all talking about like sex and dating and blah blah blah. And I'm like a conservative Muslim. So it was a really fun sit down. It shows a lot of Samuel's everyday life and like what it means to be disabled in America. And I can't tell you just how terrifying it is being disabled in America right now, because people like Samuel depend on home-based health care, and people like me depend on $12,900 prescriptions a month that are covered by our insurance to keep us alive. And we don't know what's going to happen. Disability intersects with every single aspect of life. So anything that harms anyone harms us even more, whether it's climate change and not being able to evacuate us in time, or as I said, violence against women, which disproportionately affects disabled women. Even one statistic that I will leave you with, because I'm a comedian, so why not end on the darkest note possible? 50% of all Americans killed by law enforcement are disabled. So that's the type of violence that we're facing. That's the type of fears that we're facing. But again, you give me a platform, and I hope that I give hope to everyone to say there's more of us than them. We're the largest minority in the world. We have the buying power of China, $8 trillion. So let's just, band together and make sure that we make the future accessible, because the future is disabled.
0: And peace in Palestine. Now, as I understand it, at one point you said that you were supporting some
1: I don't
0: people.
1: even want peace in Palestine. I want an end to the slaughter in Palestine. I don't want another child killed or disabled, regardless of faith. That's it.
0: Maybe justice comes closer, but that's for a whole nother episode.
1: I don't even want justice. I literally want the killing to end. So if it means killing ends and no one is held accountable, like we've seen for decades and centuries in history, I'm fine with that. I just need the killing to end. And then if justice is possible, that's a goal for other people. But for me, it's life.
0: Fair enough, Maysoon. We ask all of our guests the same question at the end.
1: This piggy is the best Muppet. I already know the answer.
0: The question is, what's the story the future will tell of now? What do you think?
1: We failed. It's one sentence. We failed.
0: All right, then, because I, like you, can't bear to leave our audience on a totally down note, can you tell us about being with Muhammad Ali?
1: Yes. So, I was a really young stand-up comic who didn't realize how young I was. I was only like 3 years into my career, and I had the opportunity to perform for Muhammad Ali. And it was very special because my father was a devout Muslim who never had seen me perform live because he was never going to go into any place that served alcohol. And he was able to attend this gala event in Washington, D.C. for Muhammad Ali. And the two things I'll remember is one, that I ended my routine by saying, I get to perform for a man who floats like a butterfly, stings like a bee, has Parkinson's, and shakes just like me, Muhammad Ali. And then I remember him telling my dad I was funny. And that was like such a moment because he had been such an icon to young Muslim men in America when my dad had first come to America in 1959 as a 20-something year old with big dreams watching this man. And now, all these decades later, Muhammad Ali refused to participate in the killing fields in Vietnam. He felt it was unjust and he spoke so loudly against it. And other than Dave Matthews, how many artists have vocally, full-throatedly come out and said, no, I will not sign on to saying it's okay to kill certain people because they were born on the wrong land, the wrong faith?
0: Maysoon Zayid, thank you so much for everything that you do and for being with me on Instagram this year and for your upcoming shows, which I'll be sure to make.
1: Every single one of us is a misfit. Even the most popular person has a part of them that doesn't fit in. So I hope you can find joy from Shiny Misfits. I hope you can find hope from what I put online for Palestine. And I hope that you can find courage to speak up. Your voice is your weapon against injustice. I beg you all use it.
0: May soon. Thank you so much.
1: Thank you.
0: There's always more in these conversations than will fit into the broadcast, and that's true again this week. In our extended conversation, Maysoon Saeed talks about human shields, not the sort the Israelis refer to as they try to excuse their killing of tens of thousands of civilians in Gaza and the West Bank this year, or the kind the British used when they controlled Palestine in the 1930s, and they strapped civilian bodies to the tops of their military vehicles to try to prevent them coming under attack. It was a tactic they had used in Ireland in that country's war for independence. Just a note. No, not that kind. Maysoon is talking about the shielding she saw people do of one another when they threw their bodies on their children, for example, to protect them from bombing in their homes, in their streets, and in their tents in refugee camps. Thinking about the bombs, so many of them coming from the U.S., I think about here and us in the months and years ahead. Will we throw our bodies on the most vulnerable migrants and teachers and librarians and abortion providers as they come under attack, deportation, mass layoffs, arrest? Will we shield one another, especially we white Americans who bear more responsibility than anyone for the results of the last election? Will we shield each other and those who are different from us? I'm left with that question, and I'll leave it with you. In the meantime, don't forget, you can get my full uncut conversation with Maysoon Saeed through a subscription to our free podcast and watch this show streaming anytime through the links at our website. Till the next time, stay kind, stay curious. For Laura Flanders and friends, I'm Laura. 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

0: Thursday nights on KPSQ, it's 2 hours of the best rock, the best new wave music you've ever heard. 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
2: With dangerous heat settling into northwest Arkansas, the city of Fayetteville is reminding residents to take precautions. The city's warm weather response provides cooling shelters and other resources when temperatures or the heat index reach 100 degrees or higher. Officials also urge people to stay hydrated, check on vulnerable neighbors, and never leave children or pets in parked vehicles. Animal Services is also reminding pet owners to protect animals from extreme heat and hot pavement. More information is available on the city of Fayetteville's website.
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4: And welcome, brothers, sisters, working class heroes. This is the Rick Smith Show. Thanks so much for being here. Today on the big program, lots to get to, lots to talk about. Donald Trump was in my neck of the woods yesterday, found his way into Carlisle, Pennsylvania for a big spiel. And I got to tell you, the speech should serve as a red flag warning that Washington is quietly building the architecture for a long global war while pretending it's just innovation and job creation. That's all. He told defense executives and investors the U.S. must supercharge weapons production because, well, wars in Iran that he started and Ukraine and potential conflict with China have dangerously drained our stockpile. Then he pressured them to expand manufacturing capacity under the banner of national security. Now, look, I'm going to be the first one to tell you I'm all in on national security. I'm the Teddy Roosevelt, walk softly and carry a big stick. I'm there on the big stick side. But it's the walk softly part that I think is there too. Not someone like Donald Trump. This scares me. Because at the same time they're talking about ramping up production, the White House is pushing a $1.5 trillion Pentagon budget and invoking the Defense Production Act to reshape the entire industrial base of this country around the idea of building faster, bigger arms outputs and locking in, well, years of war-driven spending and planning. This is your kids' future they're planning right now. This is not a short-term emergency response. This is a structural pivot towards permanent war readiness. I would argue permanent war. And on the ground, we're seeing kind of a parallel build-out. I don't know where you're at, but where I'm at, there are countless new logistics centers and warehouse shells going up across this area. And I'm told across the country, many of them either half empty or entirely empty, waiting for, well, I don't know, whatever. Whatever comes next. Whatever surge in production we can find. These facilities, along with the summit's call to go faster and think bolder on weapons, looks less like neutral economic development and more like the skeletons of a future war economy. And that future war economy is designed to be filled overnight with munitions and components and military tech. We've got new frontiers. We got new places to bomb. We're going to Amazon war production. And Trump's selling this as peace through strength. You know, war is peace, remember? But the practical outcome is they're going to hollow out the civilian economy. Corporate welfare is going to be spread across the defense giants. And a landscape of empty boxes ready to become factories for World War III will be our reality. He has stumbled us into what could be World War III. He doesn't care about the human cost. He doesn't care about workers. He doesn't care about the war production economy that's coming. He doesn't care about any of that. So tonight when the speech goes on, anything that isn't talking about how he's getting us out of Iran, anything is just a distraction. And we're going to hear an awful lot about rigged elections, and get your bingo card, because rigged, I'm saying rigged or rigged election is going to be the number one thing he says. But voter fraud is going to be up there, and election integrity. We're going to hear all of this stuff. Fake news. And a lot of believe me, trust me. And I got to tell you, Donald Trump is the very last person I trust. Want to hear your thoughts? Email me, rick@thericksmithshow.com. What do you think? Are you witnessing the same things I am being built up around us? Right back. Stick around. I'm Rick Smith, and this is Labor History in 2. On this day in labor history, and we are going all the way back to the year 1381. That was the day John Ball, the leader of the Peasants' Revolt in England, was executed. Due to the plague, the Black Death, in 1348, many peasants had died. Land was plentiful, and laborers were scarce. The authorities responded with emergency legislation, the Ordinance of Laborers in 1349, and the Statute of Laborers in 1351. These laws fixed wages at pre-plague levels and punished employers trying to outbid their competitors. Local lords had the right to prevent serfs from leaving their manors. To raise money for the ongoing Hundred Years' War with France, Parliament levied a new tax on every person over the age of 14. This was especially unpopular among the peasant class. The church sided with the wealthy landowners. As a result, some priests rebelled against the church's hierarchy. John Ball was one of these rebels, and for his rebellion, he was imprisoned at Maidstone Castle. The initial outbreak of the peasants' revolt occurred in 1380. The people rose up against the new tax. One tax collector was beaten and driven from the village of Fabet. The chief justice, sent to calm the peasants, suffered a similar fate. Word spread, and uprisings occurred throughout England. Rebels in Kent besieged Maidstone Castle and freed John Ball. Troops were dispatched around the country to suppress the revolt. John Ball was hung, drawn, and quartered in the marketplace as an example to any other potential rebels. The peasants' revolt was crushed, but Parliament gave up trying to control peasant wages and stopped collecting the poll tax. Many peasants were now considered free men, no longer owned by landowners. All of these things helped to end the feudal system. Labor History in 2 brought to you by the Illinois Labor History Society and The Rick Smith Show. For more information, go to laborhistoryin2.com.
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4: So again, get your bingo cards out for the big speech. I don't know what to call it, just a speech to the nation that Trump's going to ramble on. And look, I don't really think he knows what he's going to say yet, but there's been some reporting that pushes us in one direction or another. My favorite, I got to be honest, my favorite is that the Georgia elections were so bad. They were so, and now we're not going to know which country did all of this interfering, because remember, all of the Russia hoax and all the hoaxes of the other side. But evidently I'm being told that Trump is going to take the position that Herschel Walker won the Senate election from a couple years back. And there's scuttle that maybe Donald Trump is going to be able, because he's now Lord and Savior, he's going to be able to install Herschel Walker, as the senator to Georgia. And that's why I've asked Rebecca Carruthers to come share some thoughts with us. Rebecca is the president and CEO of the Fair Election Center. You can check out their website at fairelectioncenter.org. Rebecca, thanks for taking time for us.
5: Thank you so much for having me here.
4: So what do you think? Herschel Walker's no longer going to be the ambassador to the Bahamas, which I got to be honest, did not know we had an ambassador to the Bahamas, but good on Herschel, good vacation spot, good payback. But what do you think? Do you think they're going to be able to ease him in? Because, well, the elections were all rigged in Georgia, except for Trump, but all rigged.
5: Well, to be honest, I don't know that the Bahamas know that the U.S. ambassador to the Bahamas is Herschel. The U.S. ambassador to the Bahamas is Herschel Walker. So breaking news. Here's the thing.

0: hard evidence that the president says that he has. But I will preview and tell your audience that the emperor has no clothes.
1: Yeah. No, look, for me, and I gotta tell you, for me, if he talks about election fraud and all this stuff, if he talks about, you know, any of his other grievances, if he talks about anything other than laying out what's going on with Iran, it's all a distraction. It's all, hey, you know, follow the laser pointer. It's all bread and circus, because the real issue right now is he's gotten us into a war and he has no clue how to get us out of. He had no idea what the mission was. He has no idea what victory was supposed to be. And again, another idiotic war started by another Republican president with no exit ramp or exit strategy. And again, more distraction to keep us fighting amongst each other so we're not paying attention to what you just said. The emperor's butt naked.
0: And it's unfortunate because none of us want to see that.
1: No, and this is where the frustration for me comes into all of this. Because, you know, I made fun of the fact that, you know, there are people online saying that Herschel Walker is going to be put in. Again, it's more of that kind of smoke that they want to create so that we're not seeing through the fog. And one, I'm like, you know, who would believe such a ridiculous thing? But two, there are people who do. And how do you reach those people and explain to them that, look, our last several elections have been the most scrutinized in the history of this country. If there is the kind of fraud that he's talking about, it's kind of them doing it.
0: Well, here's the thing. We have what used to be, at least, the most powerful position in the world, the president of the United States of America. The president is using his bully pulpit to continue to peddle lies about our election system. I know for some people it's not polite to say the president is lying, but I am telling you as a national voting rights expert that the president is not being truthful. In fact, he is telling lies. And that is what is the threat to our election system. Anytime you have the president saying all sorts of outrageous things about our election system. Here's the thing. We just celebrated 250 years in this country, and we have managed through civil war, through world wars, through global pandemics, through all sorts of emergencies in this country to carry out elections and actually properly install those who have been duly elected. So why all of a sudden at year 244, all of a sudden we can't figure out how to run elections? It's simply not the case. The president really wants to handpick who gets to vote in our country, because the president understands that many of his policies, many of the things that he is doing is not popular with the American people. And at Fair Election Center, it is not our job to tell people how to vote, but it is our job to defend, expand, and facilitate voting rights in this country.
1: Let's talk about that for a minute, because if this is about voting, if this is about past election grievances, if it is what's being reported, and I have no doubt that this is all about his grievance. And again, if it is all about his grievance, we have no idea how long or how far or how deep into the rabbit hole this all goes or what bizarre accusations then come out. But you know, the SAVE Act is going to be front and foremost. In fact, he refused to sign the housing bill, which could have been a legacy-making bill for him, something that he could have actually, and we could have all been proud of him for. He chose not to sign and to allow it to become law without him, which is good. It's a step in the right direction, but all because he didn't get this SAVE Act. Walk me through what that is and why this seems so important. And as some of my friends on the left say, this is the way they plan on rigging November's elections.
0: So the SAVE Act, according to the president is claiming that it makes sure that those who are who are actual U.S. citizens are able to vote. Guess what? U.S. citizens are the ones who are voting. According to the Constitution, it is up to the states to make sure that they are setting up the rules of eligibility to make sure that those who are registering to vote in respective states are duly registered and are eligible. And guess what? The states have been doing an incredible job for the last 250 years. And so for the president to say, oh, well, this is about identification. No, it's more than that. This isn't just a voter ID law. And I know there are many people who think, oh, well, just show your ID and everything's fine. No, this goes further than that. This says that you have to have your birth certificate. You have to have proof of citizenship, those original documents when you are born in this country.

0: country or the documents when you're naturalized in this country or even a passport. And tens of millions of Americans do not have readily access to these particular
1: And
0: documents.
1: certified. And because I went and I checked mine, I have my birth certificate. I don't have the one with the raised seal. I'm going to have to go and try and figure out how to find it, but I don't have one currently with a raised seal. And that is that if I'm reading this right, that's the only birth certificate they're going to accept is one that has that raised seal certification on it, correct?
0: And not only that, so my paternal grandfather was born in Oklahoma. My last name is Carruthers. And if you notice, I spell Carruthers Carruthers, one R at the beginning. My grandfather was born Carruthers. When he moved north to Nebraska and he registered with the Civil Service, they arbitrarily dropped one of the R's. Here's the thing,
1: Of
0: for the
1: course they
0: rest of
1: did.
0: his life, both state and federal government knew who he was. He paid taxes. They knew where to find him, and they knew he was who he was, right?
1: Right.
0: But according to the SAVE Act, if it becomes law, people like my grandfather would have a hard time actually proving that they are who they are and that they're a documentary proof of citizenship. So his birth certificate didn't match his later identifications and his later pieces of ID from the government. And so, according to the SAVE Act, he would not be eligible to register to vote. There are many people in this country with similar stories of having misspelled names, mismatched names. It doesn't mean that we don't know who they are, because after all, the IRS figures out who we are,
1: Oh,
0: and we
1: they make
0: still.
1: sure they know. No, and this really became apparent to me, not too long ago. I was at the DMV because I had to do some work there, and the woman in front of me was in front of me for a very long time, and I'm nosy. I kind of listened in. She had been married several different times in several different states and divorced in different states, and there was this whole trail of her moving around. She had a valid driver's license, but she couldn't get the real ID because here in Pennsylvania, we're now being forced to get the real ID. Thank you, George W. Bush. And they couldn't, she literally could not get the documents that she needed to prove one divorce over one marriage over. It was really a paperwork nightmare. But she's like, you have my license. You've given me this license. All I want is that little yellow thing on it. And they couldn't do it.
0: Yes, one of my aunts who worked for local government, the city of Pasadena, in California, she wasn't able to fly because she needed to get a real ID. She was struggling with getting a real ID because it turns out there was a misspelling on her birth certificate that she didn't notice. And so it took a while and took months to be able to sort through that. And so this is very real. And once again, she actually worked in government. So they knew who she was. She paid taxes. They know who she
1: Oh,
0: is.
1: they do.
0: And so it is ridiculous to add these added burdens, because what happens with each added burden, you're creating more friction in the system. And at each point where you make it harder and harder for people to exercise their rights, that means less people are going to keep pushing through to exercise their rights.
1: Isn't
0: And I
1: that the
0: think that's
1: point?
0: what.
1: Isn't that the
0: Yeah.
1: point? I mean, look, I remember Mike Terzai. He was the Speaker of the House here in Pennsylvania when Romney was running for president, and they had just passed voter ID here. And the famous clip from him was, voter ID done so we can get Governor Romney elected president. And he was very clear and very straightforward about it. That was their goal. And their goal was, and they were very open and honest about it, because here in Pennsylvania, Tom Corbett, when he was running for governor, said the quiet part outside, if we can keep the vote down in Philadelphia, we can win any election. And that really is, if we can keep the black people from voting, we're going to do just fine. And that's to me what this voter ID was all about. And so I guess the question that I have as an old white guy, is this not just veiled racism again?
0: It's not veiled, because when you couple that with what happened with the Calais decision, when you see the gutting of the Voting Rights Act, when you start to layer all these additional things, when you see that the Postal Service is now saying they can't guarantee whether or not they'll deliver your mail in time, when you see this president say, oh, I'm going to withhold funding from particular states unless you turn over your voting rolls, When you see the push within DHS to use the SAVE system to verify voters, even to verify data against the voter rolls, even though we know that data that's used across various federal agencies now being used for the purposes of verifying voter rolls, we know that's not accurate. We know there's going to be mistakes being made. I want people to understand this. Your right to vote is a First Amendment right. And there's something that's supposed to be sacred about the Bill of Rights, and especially our First Amendment rights. And I would tell different people, even if you don't like how people like me vote, even if you don't like how Black people vote, if you don't like how women vote, if you don't like how people of color vote, guess what? You don't want to set the precedent of a president attacking and stripping away your Bill of Rights. Because guess what? I guarantee you that there are some rights in those first 10 set of rights that you care a whole hell of a lot about.
1: No, absolutely. I know a lot of my friends, they're the second ones, they're important one. They don't seem to give a lot of concern about the first one. Unless
0: can't really have the second one without the first one.
1: Again, they believe they've got the second one, so we'll get the first one. So let me ask you, because, you know, again, this does trickle down. I also see it not just as a race issue, but as a poor person issue. There are a lot of broke white people, too. There are a lot of poor white people. I grew up a poor white kid. I know that voting is very difficult in poor areas. And unfortunately, a lot of those areas are minority areas. But there are a lot of broke white people in poor areas, too.
0: Those are a lot of Trump counties, a lot of the areas where Trump has won.
1: And this is
0: they're going to be extremely hurt.
1: And this is where my concern about this election in particular. Because they're being hurt right now. They're struggling right now. The promises that they were made haven't come true. The economic utopia that they were promised hasn't come true. The gas prices, well, they're hurting from that. It seems to me like this is one of those another opportunity to not only sequester your vote, but their vote as well. Is that a fair assessment, or do you see maybe it a little differently?
0: So I just pulled up a famous quote from President Lyndon Baines Johnson. And can I read it for your viewers? If you can convince the lowest white man he's better than the best colored man, he won't notice you're picking his pocket. Hell, give him somebody to look down on and he'll empty his pockets for you. So I would say, you know, there's something that I saw on social media today from a comedian that said being racist is a way for poor people to cosplay as elites. That says it all.
1: It does. No, look, a couple years ago, back in 2015, we did a civil rights tour as part of the show. And we went through Durham, North Carolina to the historic Stagville plantation. And the woman who gave us an amazing tour, if you have a chance, if you're through Durham, by all means, visit the historic Stagville plantation. But the woman walked us through where the quarters for the slaves were. And she was proud of them, how well they were built and how cool they were and, just how well the slaves were treated, and went through all of this and said, across the fence there, you see those ramshackled shacks. The white people who lived in there, who went hungry, who didn't get health care, who didn't get any type of education or opportunity, they still thought they were better than the people living in these quarters. They were both bad. They were both horribly treated. They were both exploited, both abused. But to your point, they still thought they were better. And that is a very, very twisted worldview, in my opinion.
0: And that's the grievances. I know there's a lot of people who've tried to clean it up and whitewash it, if you will, saying, oh, well, there's economic grievance and that's why people have voted the way they did. Let's understand that this particular president has used dog whistles from the moment and even before the moment he announced that he was running for president. And we saw that he turned these dog whistles, this racism into action. So it's one thing to be bigoted, it's one thing to be prejudiced, but when you add the power component and now it becomes racism, we see that this president is actually bringing back racism. I mean, it's always been the undercurrent in this country, but he's actually making policy based upon racism and based upon racist outcomes. And so people have to take a step back and view this in the totality of what this presidency is. The other disturbing thing is this president keeps telling people he's going to white evangelicals, and he's telling them, if you vote this fall, this will be the last time you'll ever have to vote again. Yeah. And I want people to take that seriously. What the president is trying to tell us, what the president, in fact, not even trying, but what the president is actually telling us is that he is hell-bent on tinkering and manipulating and doing negative things within our voting system in order to make sure that he keeps power and that elections will be the way he wants elections to be. But there is hope.
1: Hit me with it.
0: This is what I need people to do. And this is what I said last time, I think, when I was on your show in May. I need you to double check your voter registration. Make sure it's still current. Make sure it's still active. I need you to tell your family and friends to do the same thing. Regardless of what state you live in, if you have early voting, whether it's early voting in person, whether it's vote by mail, or in Pennsylvania, it is absentee voting in person that you can do early because of what, Act 77. Because of that, make sure as soon as you are able to vote, that you vote. We are 114 days from midterm. From the midterm election. In September, many states start their early voting period. I need you to double check your voter registration, confirm that it is accurate, because some states, there's a cutoff of updating your registration and still being eligible to vote for the midterms. So double check that, and then make sure as soon as you're able to vote that you vote. We need as many people as possible who want this American experiment to work, as many people as possible who actually want to make democracy work. Not saying it's perfect. We need to make it better. But I need you to turn out to vote. Amen. That's the only way you're going to be able to defeat what we're seeing, a president that is trying to create a chilling effect on the right to vote in this country.
1: And a good place to get more information, fairelectioncenter.org. Where can people go to get more information to make sure that their registration is, you know, it's one thing to say, go do it. Is there a place where folks should be going to go and do it? Or is this something you got to go march down to the election office to do?
0: So you could go on our website and you'll see that we have state by state guides. You'll see that there's a graphic. It has maps on it. Click in your state and you'll see everything you need to know for basic information to learn what the rules are in your particular state.
1: Good stuff.
0: And that's how.
1: Last question I got for you. Bingo card. What's your bingo card? What's the word? What's the word he's going to hit the most? And what's the what do you think the surprising word will be on the bingo card? What's the winner? I know, you know, accountability is going to be there. Rigged is going to be on there. Fraud is going to be there. Vulnerability, voting machines are going to be all this stuff. Rigged a lot. We're going to hear a lot of rigged. I'm going to go with rigged as my most used word, but your thought.
0: So if we were telling people for the poly market, rigged would be your word, but I like it. For the bingo card, I think he's going to talk about former President Obama. And somehow he's going to say President Obama did all these things. All right. But here's the thing. One final plea for your audience. When you go to fairelectioncenter.org, click on the donate button. We're doing litigation. We're already preparing litigation for 2028 to make sure that you have the right to vote.
1: There you go. Rebecca, I appreciate the time. Always great talking with you. I hope you'll come back and talk to us again. Maybe after this whatever this is.
0: Anytime.
1: Thanks so much. Rebecca Carruthers, president and CEO of the Fair Election Center. You can check out their website, fairelectioncenter.org. We'll get links out on social media. I want to hear your thoughts. Concerned about it? You worried? Are you checking your registration? I want to hear it. Rick at TheRickSmithShow.com. Right back. Stick around. I'm Rick Smith, and this is Labor History in 2. On this day in labor history, the year was 1959. That was the day 500,000 steelworkers walked off the job in a historic 116-day strike in defense of work rules. It was the largest industry-wide strike. It was also the last. The strike affected 12 steel companies and shut down more than 85% of steel production. Mill owners refused to grant wage increases unless the union agreed to changes in the contract. Specifically, they were looking to eliminate Section 2B, titled Local Working Conditions. The bosses wanted the ability to change the number of workers assigned to any given task. They also wanted to introduce new machinery and rules that would reduce labor hours and cut the workforce. United Steelworker members understood this as an assault on workplace safety and a move to break the union. Mill bosses hoped that a long strike would provoke the membership to abandon their union. But according to Jack Metzger, author of Striking Steel, members had grown used to walkouts every 3 years and planned accordingly. As well, the United Steelworkers had a well-oiled machinery, including an internal welfare system for hardship cases, and also reached out to merchants, banks, charitable agencies, and local and state governments to organize relief. By the end of August, the Department of Defense stoked anxieties that national security was at risk. 3 months into the strike, union funds dwindled and strikers felt the pinch. President Eisenhower invoked a Taft-Hartley injunction, hoping to force strikers back to work. As the union rose to challenge Taft-Hartley's constitutionality, solidarity among the mill owners crumbled. Kaiser Steel broke ranks and settled separately. Their contract granted wage increases and preserved Section 2B, which set the precedent for the contract that was eventually signed industry-wide.
2: Here they come again, billionaires wailing that Congress must act immediately to slash the monthly Social Security checks that middle-class and poor retirees count on. Plutocratic elites and their anti-government ideologues periodically erupt in outrage that elderly Americans who've earned retirement benefits are depleting the Social Security Trust Fund. So, they exclaim, government must cut the payments these old folks are getting. But wait, it's not the government's money. It belongs to the retirees themselves. They've paid monthly payroll taxes into the fund for years on the guarantee that they would later draw benefits out. Maybe so, bark opponents, but the money well is going dry, so the only way to save the program is to chop payments owed to beneficiaries. In three words, that's a lie. What the super wealthy don't want us to notice is that the Social Security tax is spectacularly unfair. If your yearly income is less than $185,000, which includes 95% of us, every penny of your earnings are subject to retirement tax. But if you're paid $1 million a year, or $1 billion, or even more, everything over $185,000 is tax-free. Sweet. Wait, there's more. Instead of being paid wages, most uber-wealthy people draw their annual income from a Wall Street scheme called unrealized capital gains. Big surprise, those gains are totally exempted from our nation's retirement tax. This is Jim Hightower saying, so let's make Musk, Zuckerberg, Bezos, and other tax-dodging billionaires pay on all of their income, like the rest of us do. That's only fair. Then, America can increase benefits so everyone can have a dignified retirement. Now that's true fairness.
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1: So, you know, I love talking to people who are dumb enough to run for political office. We get candidates coming through here all the time, and I always ask the same questions. You know, what motivates you? What are you doing? But my next victim, if you will, a single mom from New Jersey who said, hey, you know, Chris Smith's been in Congress an awful long time, needs a challenger. And you got a president who's saying, well, we can't do anything about child care. Maybe by having, I don't know, a single mom in Congress, we might actually bring that issue up. And maybe someone with a voice other than the president's going, hey, we need to bomb instead of take care of our children. I'm just throwing that out there as a maybe. That's why I've asked Rachel Peace to come share some thoughts with us. Rachel is running in New Jersey's 4th Congressional District. You can check out her website, peace4shore.com, peace4shore.com. We'll get links out on social media. Rachel, thanks for taking time for us.
4: Thank you so much for having me. And you are the one Smith that I am happy to spend time with. Actually, you're the only one I can spend time with because our current congressman doesn't often come to the Jersey Shore. He lives in Virginia.
1: And that's what I've heard. Another one of those absent Congress people who, you know, got other things to do. No real town halls or any of that. But let's start with you. I'm going to start with the premise. He's bad. We need good. We've got a bad tool in there now. How do we get someone who's going to be a little bit sharper, a little bit more effective? Why? I guess the Teddy Kennedy question. Why? Why would you do this to yourself? Why do you want to put yourself in this fishbowl and get the kind of arrows and attacks that are coming? Tell me why.
4: It's a great question, and I'm asked it every day, many times a day, because this is what's viewed as an unwinnable district. And so there's kind of just this running joke that, like, anyone who runs for this seat is a sacrificial lamb, because the way that redistricting works in New Jersey, this particular district has most of the red-leaning towns in it. It is considered the reddest district. But for me, it's the district that I was born into, that I grew up in, that I'm raising my son in. And while I had never run for office before, and I never had any intentions to run for office, we've seen over the past decade a descent into madness in politics in America. People often joke, like, oh, I wish I could just, you know, not know. Like, I would like one boring day where, like, I'm not even sure what the government's doing because there's nothing really of consequence. But here, we're all constantly overwhelmed. And last year, I had found out what was then called HR1, which would eventually become the One Big Beautiful Bill, was, you know, in the works. And I'm a single mom. Myself and my now five-year-old, he was four at the time, are both recipients of New Jersey Family Care, which is what we call Medicaid here in New Jersey. So is my older sibling, who's disabled. And so that was a moment for me where I was like, this hasn't happened yet. Is there a way that I could do something about it? And that kind of kicked off a whirlwind descent into New Jersey politics, where I was doing empty seat town halls for Chris Smith with local, organizing grassroots organizing groups and unions. I was doing press conferences with other members of the New Jersey congressional delegation, roundtables with candidates for governor. Like, I just kind of threw myself into it and was like, I need to figure out how to do something to be helpful to people. And, we ended up organizing myself and many of my neighbors to try and prevent Chris Smith from voting for the cuts to Medicaid and Social Security. And, we definitely got his attention. Our story got picked up in USA Today. And as soon as that happened, and he then voted for this bill anyway, which is going to impact as many as like 30,000 people in our district alone, I was like, that's it. You have stopped representing the people that you're supposed to serve. And so I'm just going to step up to the plate and see if I could do a better job and get enough excitement from people who view politicians as corrupt and out of touch with their lives, because I'm someone who's living this reality every day.
1: No, I say it all the time. We need people who are willing to step forward and change the world by changing their little part of it. And it's yep. One of those things that there aren't enough people who look like me in Congress. There aren't enough people who look like you in Congress. We got a lot of millionaires and got a lot of people who became millionaires. I'd like to see a couple people who reach in their pockets and there's change, not folded money.
4: 100%. I joke to people while I'm out in the district. I say, I have to do this thing called my FEC filing, where you're supposed to disclose any stocks that you may have, because, people are very well aware that a lot of members of Congress take advantage of their positions and are essentially insider trading. I think corruption across the board is something that maybe more than 70% of Americans are very much against. They want dark money, big money, PAC money, all that out of politics. And I'm like, I disclosed credit card debt. I didn't have stocks to disclose because I had to close my 401k during the pandemic when I was laid off 7 months pregnant. Like, I have lived the same struggles as most people. And so that none of this is just theoretical or words on a paper to me. It impacts my daily life and it impacts the lives of the people that I'm hoping to represent. So I think that resonates with people and they're like, wow, there's someone who gets it and who actually cares about me.
1: No, I mean, look, the reality is there are a lot of single mothers in this country. So some of them went to vote and maybe voted on their interests because we got a president who came out and said it. I got to tell you, I was a bit shocked that he was as blunt as he was saying.
4: No. I wasn't.
1: I was a little shocked that because normally he doesn't decide to just blurt that out. All the other stuff, yes. But we can't do anything to help with childcare. It kind of shows the misogynistic view because, most men don't have to have that problem. It seems interesting, but bombs, not children. I guess you weren't surprised, were you?
4: I wasn't, because as a single mom and a small business owner who's just been figuring out this patchwork lack of a system that we truly have for families in America, for years now, I've been paying attention to organizations on the ground who are advocating for change to make structural improvements, because this isn't a woman's issue. This is an economic issue. Women are leaving the workforce in droves, and it's because you're faced with one of two things. Either both parents in a two-family house have to work, but the majority of the second salary goes to childcare, or one parent stays home and does the childcare uncompensated, and the family struggles because you can't really seem to survive on a single parent income in America. And as a single parent, I can definitely attest to that. And so I found out recently, one in five American families are led by a single mom. But today in the House of Representatives, there are no mothers, single mothers of children under the age of six. So if we want to look at that first critical 3 years before anyone gets into preschool, and for some families, it's 4 years, depending on if you have 3K or 4K, you need someone who's recently lived it, knows that it's impossible to navigate, and that families are paying what's essentially like college tuition to get care for their children for the first 3 to 4 years of their lives. That is a structural deficit. And the fact that it's framed as women's issues is misogynistic, because women are still by and large considered the default parents. I've been asked by sitting members, well, what are you going to do about childcare? That shouldn't be your first question to me. Your first question to me should be, what are the policies that you're standing on? How's your fundraising going? Are there any ways that I can be helpful towards you to help you step into power? Because a whole lot of organizations say, we want working people, we want to get big, dark money out of politics. And when someone steps up to do that, who's from outside of the establishment, you don't actually encounter support to that extent.
1: Yeah, you get pushed down. But, you know, my wife and I were very fortunate. We were able to do what is now not the norm, and that is have one income, me working, her staying home, raising our children. She did an incredible job, and we were very fortunate for it.
4: Yeah.
1: But it was the fact that I had a union job that gave us, you know, excellent wages, excellent benefits, and I work 70 hours a week every week. So it was like I was working two jobs, but we were able to manage. The sad reality is, as you said, two incomes, it's now three, and we're heading towards almost four, because the distribution of wealth in this country is so skewed to the very wealthy. We've got two classes in this country. There's the people who have more wealth than any of us can imagine, and those of us who are just scraping by. So from your perspective, look, I'm a big union guy because I was fortunate enough to have a strong union contract that compensated my labor, gave us the opportunity of really living what was that 50s American dream. From your labor perspective, you know, how do we recreate some of those policies that gave me the chance to do these things? How do we move that down the road to help folks maybe, I don't know, live that American dream?
4: Yeah, well, you know, none of this is like a simple fix. There are a lot of structural barriers to making life work for people in America. And that is why I said, all right, if I'm doing this, I have to go straight for federal, because I cannot, from, you know, the local level, address the fact that healthcare is unacceptable in our country and not accessible to many people. I can't address issues with access to higher education. I can't address the housing crisis. I can't address the climate crisis. I can't address the childcare crisis. Like, we have crisis upon crisis upon crisis in this country. And our priorities, or at least our governing body's priorities, are totally out of whack. They are so focused on, you know, starting wars overseas and the war machine, and subsidies are going the wrong places. There's no world in which we should still be subsidizing or bolstering coal and oil jobs. We could do the same thing with clean energy. Those would be good union paying labor jobs, right? But we also need to think about, like, how are we spending the tax dollars that are collected? Because if you can spend money to send aid to countries where they have healthcare for everyone, the focus should be on making sure we have healthcare for everyone. If we can spend money bombing children overseas, why couldn't we instead allocate that money to supporting children here in America? And my premise of my campaign is, listen, we need to consider what a living wage actually is. A lot of the proposals in Congress right now are, you know, $17 an hour would be the new federal minimum wage, because it's stagnant at seven something right now, which is unbelievable and mind-boggling. No one can live on that. So I'm like, you know, we would really need to make it more like 25 for people to be able to just get by. And I think unions have always led the way in championing workers' rights. And I would like to see that translate to the rest of the population. You know, most Americans are so busy and overwhelmed and struggling financially that even if they were to be able to strike, some wouldn't choose to, because they would be like unable to feed their families if they had to go out of work for a week or two. And I know that there's been legislation that, like, after 2 weeks of striking, union workers should be able to get short-term unemployment. And I think that that makes good sense. And I think that, you know, some of the concerns that people have with a living wage, right, where they'll say, well, small business owners wouldn't be able to, you know, close that gap. Well, maybe if there were government subsidies going towards helping close the gap for small businesses rather than to things that really very few Americans are supportive of.
1: Right.
4: And if we made corporations pay their fair share of taxes and billionaires pay their fair share of taxes, there have been entire books written about how that could end child poverty and child hunger. Like,
1: no, we learned that during the pandemic.
4: Priorities clear.
1: We learned that during the pandemic. You know, we gave people money and that money helped them feed their children. That money helped put food on the table, keep a roof over their head. We know how to do this. It's just that the distribution of wealth in this country is so badly skewed. And yesterday on the program, we talked about the average wealth of the country. You know, we're number two in the world in average wealth. When you take the amount of wealth that we have and divide it by all of the people, we're number two in the world with something like $690,000 per person. But when you hit that median number, it's about 69 grand. So that's telling, and we're like 28th in the world in that. So you go, hold on a second. There seems to be some kind of mechanism that's skewing this towards, you know, a couple people having a whole lot of money and the rest of us, well, maybe not so much. And this is where I come back to the tax code. We need to either dig up Dwight David Eisenhower and go back to that tax code or figure something else out on how we redistribute wealth to reward work in this country again so that people, one, want to work, and two, when they do, they actually do get ahead.
4: Yeah, I mean, I think that if people felt like their work was making a difference for them, that in and of itself would be the incentive. Most people don't want a handout. And I, as someone who's on Medicaid, I understand the stigma that people face for accepting support. But I want people to remember that many people on Medicaid, A, are working and paying taxes. So they are not just getting a handout, they're paying into those services. And I really just think we need to see an expansion of programs that benefit Americans with American taxpayer dollars. If you're collecting our taxes, we need to feel the tangible differences in our lives and that our lives are getting better.
1: So healthcare, not war.
4: Yes, 100%. Healthcare is how I got into this fight because a lot of people don't know this, but 80 years ago this summer, it was the World Health Organization. They got together in New York City, and our attorney general presided over their meeting when they developed the Constitution for the World Health Organization, in which all of the developed nations agreed that healthcare was a human right. We are the only ones who did not then follow through on that promise. And we've now pulled out of organizations that are trying to make sure people stay healthy. And we have one side of the political spectrum that speaks the right way. They say make America healthy again, but they do the opposite. They defund the limited programs that we have while saying that they support health. It just, none of it makes any sense.
1: So you've brought up the MAHA people, which to me points to Robert Kennedy Jr. I got to imagine as a mother, I got to imagine you're inundated with the, you know, you're feeding your baby the wrong stuff because, you know, there's this chemical in there. I'm sure you've heard this line. There's something in there that's in, you know, paint thinner and it's in your baby formula. And they're playing on preying on your not understanding science or chemistry or any of that. This stuff has got to hit home for you because I'll tell you, RFK Jr., when my oldest daughter was born, got me. There was Tamiflu in all the vaccines. And I ran to our pediatrician and said, hey, what do you think of this? And my pediatrician said, he's a quack. Don't listen. This isn't in the vaccine. And I'm like, but he said, yeah, he's crazy. And, you know, 25 years ago, I realized he's crazy. Why is he the head of health and human? I have no idea.
4: You know, there are a whole lot of people that have been put into positions that they are not qualified for. And when people say to me, like, well, what makes you qualified to run for Congress? I'm like, first and foremost, the bar is on the floor. We have the former head of the WWE leading the education department. Like, these are not assignments at this point of experts to agencies. And the point of the House of Representatives is not for people to be experts in the law. It is to be a representative body of the country, and people from all different backgrounds and life experiences and careers come in and they bring their expertise together so that the population doesn't feel like their representatives are totally out of touch with their lives.
1: And their rage.
4: So I don't have to be, right. The gerontocracy is something that frustrates the living heck out of so many people. And the fact that I was negative 12 when the man I'm running against was elected, it's just, it's unacceptable. It'd be one thing if he was doing great stuff for people to this day and he was evolving his stances on things as he got more information, but he still proudly displays photographs with Reagan in his office and points to trickle-down economics as working when we have decades worth of studies that say that it doesn't, that when you cut taxes on corporations and billionaires, they're going to hoard that wealth. They're going to start doing stock buybacks. They're going to give their CEOs higher salaries, and it's never going to get down to the people. So I'm tired of this trickle-down narrative. And even if you don't follow any of the things that we just said, if you've never heard the term trickle-down economics, you know that when you go to the gas pump right now, you're handing them a $50 bill and it doesn't fill the tank. Before this current presidency, I could fill my tank for $35. So, you know, things are just getting worse and worse and worse for people, and you cannot... The definition of insanity is to continue doing the same thing.
1: Yeah.
4: So what I'm begging of people in my district is, hey, you have had this guy for 45 years. Would you just this once try something different? Give peace a chance. I'm going here strictly because I want to help people and make life better. That's it.
1: That's
4: I
1: awesome.
4: Never wanted to do this.
1: No, that's awesome. I'm glad you went on the age rant, but I said to bring your rage because the house is where the rage is and the passion of the people are. And I listen to you and I go, there's some rage and passion there that I think America could use in the halls of power right now, because we're outraged about all the wrong things. I keep talking about, I want good outrage. I want people to be outraged when a worker gets their wages stolen, when a worker gets hurt, when a mother can't find childcare or put food on the table. I want us to rage about the right things, not just there's some trans kid playing a sport and I'm going to lose my mind.
4: Yep. I mean, these are narratives that happen really frequently here in my district. I just saw someone who's in the state legislative body, I forget if he's an assemblyman or a senator, going on and on about late stage abortions and trans kids and their affirming health care. And I just sat down and was like, looking at the studies and the data, and it's so insane. They are just picking these issues that impact the smallest percentage of the population. First of all, there's like 1% of dilated and curettages that happen in the third trimester, and it's because of a medical issue at that point. If a man has never carried a pregnancy, he would be able to understand that you don't go through 8-9 months of pregnancy and carrying this baby just to like all of a sudden decide, yeah, never mind, I don't want to do this.
1: No,
4: it's a medical intervention.
1: I actually know people who believed that when my wife and I were racing to the hospital, and you know, the baby was coming, our kids were coming, that the doctor looked up at us on the table and go, which way are we going with this? Are we bringing it, or are we gonna take it to pieces? And there are people,
4: and I think it's so offensive because the people who are in need of those medical services, they're already going through a trauma.
1: Yeah.
4: They wanted that child. If you're in the last trimester, you're not only heartbroken, but now you're being put in a position where legislators are intervening in a decision that should be between you and your doctor, and that kills people.
1: No.
4: People have died, and it's disproportionately Black women because they're not taken as seriously, and we have bias baked into our healthcare system, sadly. But between that and affirming healthcare for trans kids, first of all, there's a whole lot of misinformation around that too. I was speaking to someone in the district, and he was under the impression that they were cutting off children's genitals in the local public schools
1: at lunchtime. And then they went to school in the morning, a boy came home, a girl.
4: I said, sir, we have underfunded public schools and we're getting cuts to healthcare services in the schools through Medicaid for children with disabilities. In what world is every school somehow inserting a surgical suite? Yeah. What are we talking about? this isn't even logical. And instead of focusing on the 1 in 3 people who, you know, are struggling to afford the doctor in America, you know, we're talking about
1: it's crazy.
4: It's all fake. It's false. They're redirecting their anger at the wrong stuff.
1: I'm with you. So last 30 seconds. Why Rachel Peace? Why you? Why now? What's the reason that you're it?
4: I'd keep telling people, you know, give peace a chance. I am a local. I am someone who didn't actually want to run for office. And I think that is important for people to start looking for. Is it someone who's just after, you know, ego and their political ambition and having that title and that power? Or is it someone who's like, I want to be a servant. I want to go and help my neighbors. Which is exactly what I'm doing. Because let me tell you, as a single mom and a small business owner and a domestic violence survivor and someone who's deep in credit card debt, none of this is convenient or easy or something that is like beneficial to me. This is something that I am doing because I care deeply about people. And I wouldn't be able to do it if it was not for all of my neighbors who are coming together and getting behind this campaign. We have people offering childcare to me off of our volunteer form so that I can do this. Like our campaign, we are creating the village that everyone wants and is missing in contemporary society. So
1: good
4: that's
1: on you.
4: The feeling that you want, you know, vote for someone who genuinely cares about
1: there you.
4: You.
1: Go. The website, peaceforsure.com, peace, the number four, sure.com. We'll get links out on social media. Rachel, good on you. I wish you the best, and I hope you'll come back and talk with us again down the road.
4: Absolutely. Thanks for the lively conversation.
1: Thanks so much. Want to hear your thoughts? Email me, rick@thericksmithshow.com. What do you think? I want to hear it, rick@thericksmithshow.com. And do we need more people like Rachel, who the most important part of that doesn't want the job, wants to help? For me, that's a big one. Right back. I'm Rick Smith, and this is Labor History in Two. On this day in labor history, the year was 1931. That was the day that Ralph Gray was attacked for trying to organize black farmers. Gray was born to a large African-American family in Alabama. Living in the Jim Crow South, he became a tenant farmer. He joined the Communist Party. At the time, communist labor organizers were often more open to black membership and leadership than were other white-dominated labor organizations. Along with his brother Tommy, Ralph helped to found the Croppers and Farm Workers Union in Tallapoosa County, Alabama. They set to work organizing black sharecroppers. Then, several of the local landlords stopped providing food and money to their workers. They did this in an effort to force the black workers to labor on building a new sawmill. Angry sharecroppers joined the new union in protest. The union demanded more autonomy for the tenant farmers. They also demanded a longer school day and a public school bus for their children. Alarmed by this organizing, the sheriff, Kyle Young, led a posse to break up a union meeting. They beat and terrorized the union members. The vigilantes then went to Tommy Gray's house, where they fractured his wife's skull. Ralph Gray chased them off with a shotgun. But the next night, on July 16th, the union met again. Gray and others armed themselves to protect the meeting. Gunfire was exchanged. The sheriff shot Ralph Gray while he lay on the ground, already wounded. The mob of vigilantes then burned Gray's house to the ground. They placed Gray's mutilated corpse on the courthouse steps as a warning to any others who dare to stand up for the rights of black workers. Labor History in Two, brought to you by the Illinois Labor History Society and The Rick Smith Show. For more information, go to laborhistoryin2.com.
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1: So the big speech, the focus from what I'm being told is it's going to be all about election integrity. And as we talked about a moment ago with Rebecca Carruthers, the reality is I don't think Herschel Walker is going to be the senator from Georgia. But the fact that anyone's even talking about the possibility that that could remotely happen shows you how ludicrous this speech is going to be. And in my view, unless it's all focused on how we're ending this beginning of World War III, because I'm told, again, from people who are a little more concerned about this than even I am, that this, you're starting to see the countries lining up what could be the next world war. And I got to be honest, don't know how many of our allies are going to be on our side. And you know what else we're not going to hear? Anything that Rachel Peace was talking about, any of the help for single mothers, any of the health care, any of the education, any of that, because we need guns. Never mind butter or education or sugar or shoes. Never mind any of that. We need war production, because he's now a wartime president. Something I guess he's always wanted to be. So as you get your bingo card out, do you think healthcare is going to be on there? Do you think childcare is going to be on there? Do you think anything that's going to affect your life is going to be in that speech? It's going to be all grievance. Poor woe is me. The fake news has rigged the economy. Believe me, the fake news has rigged the elections. There's voter fraud everywhere. There's no voter integrity. The states are lying. Except he won. So figure that nonsense out. And look, I'm saying rigged or rigged economy is going to be the number one word out of his mouth. I've got some friends who are saying, no, it's going to be believe me because he needs to restore trust. Also, like I said, there's other crazy stuff in there. The total disaster, I'm told, could be. So I'm not sure where you're putting your bets on all of this or if you're even going to bother to watch. Because I got to be honest, I don't know that it's worth. And the best thing that we could possibly do is not even watch what he says and just respond to the fact that he's not getting us out of his war. Maybe take the time that we're not watching him blather on. Maybe take that time to talk to a neighbor about the fact that we are ramping up a war economy because he's starting World War III. Maybe that's where we should be starting. Or maybe...
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24: What is this, make-believe ballroom? How many times are you going to change the stations?

0: To further ensure the success of this grand experiment, I would suggest that after every presidential election, there be a peaceful transfer of power.
1: Yes, yes.
2: General's
0: where
2: correct.
0: The loser accepts the results of the election and full-throatedly endorses the victor.
3: Anyone who won't accept the results of a free and fair election is a sociopath. He could use the presidency to enrich himself and his family.
4: No.
3: He could send troops into American cities to terrorize and even kill American citizens, all to distract from the fact that he's friends with a pedophile.

0: Are you suggesting that the president would take the time to challenge anyone who dare make fun of him as if he were a big baby?
1: A big baby?
2: Right. What duly elected president would do such a thing?
1: An insecure, lying asshole who would even cheat at golf. He would cheat at golf.
3: Oh, that's sick.
2: That's vile. What kind of man would cheat at this golf?

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I bowed and smiled and asked her name. She said, "Hold it, bud, I don't play that game." I reached in my pocket and to her big surprise, that was Lincoln staring her dead in the eye. 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

0: have to be honest. 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
1: You can buy a song, don't mean you can sing. 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

0: this guy is going to try, things are going to happen that we don't know yet about. He'll try anything. It's just what it is, who he is. 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
1: First, effective immediately, the FDA will be notifying physicians that the use of a sedative, well, let's see how we say that. Nothing bad

0: an American flag. It's May with our president and a word of caution from Robert De Niro. You never know what he's going to do next. Chasing your tail from Surf Hat while you shook your moneymaker from the Paul Butterfield blues band Hal Blaine with an instrumental version of Money. That's what I want. Money Honey from the Drifters, the Beatles with a undubbed version of Money. That's what I want. Big Money from John Batiste featuring again Donald Trump and Elizabeth Warren. We opened up with Jack White and a story of someone chasing the dollar bill featuring the late Rob Reiner and Larry David on his great new series on the history of the United States. All next up, Peter Beauchamp. Glad you tuned in. Lots more to get to as we examine the emperor and his new clothes and his Midas touch as we remember the composer of his favorite song, YMCA, Victor Willis from the Village People.
1: Donald J. Trump is calling for a total and complete shutdown of Muslims entering the United States.
2: Although she does have a very nice one. I've said that if Ivanka weren't my daughter, perhaps I'd be dating her.
1: You know? We're going to build a wall, and Mexico is going to pay for the wall. And I love Mexico, and I love the Mexican people.

0: wears no clothes. Everybody knows, everybody knows, everybody knows. The emperor wears no clothes. Everybody knows, the emperor wears no clothes. Everybody knows, the emperor wears no clothes.
1: Everybody here, who likes me in this room?
2: This is the story of the king's new clothes. Now, there was once a king who was absolutely insane about new clothes, and one day, two swindlers came to sell him what they said was a magic suit of clothes. Now, they held up this particular garment, and they said, "Your Majesty, this is a magic suit." Well, the truth of the matter is, there was no suit there at all. But the swindlers were very smart, and they said, "Your Majesty, to a wise man, this is a beautiful raiment, but to a fool, it is absolutely invisible." Well, naturally, the king, not wanting to appear a fool, said, "Isn't it grand? Isn't it fine? Look at the cut, the style, the line. The suit, the clothes is altogether, but altogether, it's altogether the most remarkable suit of clothes that I have ever seen. These eyes of mine at once determine the sleeves are velvet, the cape is ermine, the hose are blue, and the doublet is a lovely shade of green.
3: Lovely shade of green."
2: Somebody send for the queen. Well, they sent for the queen, and they quickly explained to her about the magic suit of clothes. And naturally, the queen, not wanting to appear a fool, said, "Well, isn't it, oh, isn't it rich? Look at the charm of every stitch. The suit to clothes is altogether, but altogether, it's altogether the most remarkable suit to clothes that I have ever seen. These eyes of mine at once determine, the sleeves are velvet, the cape is ermine, the hose are blue, and the doublet is a lovely shade of green.
3: Lovely shade of green."
2: Summon the court to convene. Well, the court convened, and you never in your life saw as many people as were at that court. All the ambassadors, the dukes, the earls, the counts, it was just black with people. And they were all told about the magic suit of clothes. And after they were told, they naturally didn't want to appear fools, and they said, "Isn't it, oh, isn't it, ah, isn't it absolutely..." "The suit of clothes is altogether, but altogether, it's altogether the most remarkable suit of clothes a tailor ever made. Now quickly, put it all together with gloves of leather and hat and feather. It's altogether the thing to wear in Saturday's parade.
3: Saturday's parade!
2: Leading the royal brigade." Now Saturday came, and the streets were just lined with thousands and thousands and thousands of people. And they all were cheering as the artillery came by, the infantry marched by, the cavalry galloped by, and everybody was cheering like mad, except one little boy. You see, he hadn't heard about the magic suit and didn't know what he was supposed to see. Well, as the king came by, the little boy looked and, horrified, said, "Look at the king! Look at the king! Look at the king! The king! The king! The king is in the altogether, but altogether, the altogether, he's altogether as naked as the day that he was born. The king is in the altogether, but altogether, the altogether, it's altogether the very least the king has ever worn.
3: Call the court physician, call an intermission. His Majesty is wide open to ridicule and scorn.
2: The king is in the altogether, but altogether, the altogether, he's altogether as naked as the day that he was born.
3: And it's altogether too chilly a morn."
1: Everybody here, who likes me in this room?

0: Don't ever call
1: a woman beautiful, because that'll be the end of your political career. But I say that I am much better looking than her. I think I'm much better.
0: I'm a better looking person. I never thought of that.
2: I don't want the world to know. I don't want my heart to show.
1: I'm better looking than she.

And I want to just thank everybody, and in particular, God. I want to just say we love you, God, and we love our great military. Protect them. And he said, no way.

0: Trump is pulling a military dragnet all across Los Angeles, well beyond his stated intent to just go after violent and serious criminals. His agents are arresting dishwashers, gardeners, day laborers, and seamstresses. This brazen abuse of power by a sitting president inflamed a combustible situation, putting our people, our officers, and even our National Guard at risk. The situation was winding down. But that's not what Donald Trump wanted. He again chose escalation. He chose more force. He chose theatrics over public safety. That's when the downward spiral began.
1: I've never said I'm a perfect person, nor pretended to be someone that I'm not. I've said and done things I regret. Anyone who knows me knows these words don't reflect who I am.

0: Pokey Lafarge, Kingdom Come, coming out of King Midas in reverse. Who could that be about? From the Hollies, Randy Newman, Lonely at the Top, featuring Gavin Newsom and Donald Trump. We heard Gangsta Grass and Alison Russell, No Kings in the USA. Version of Fortunate Son coming out of Two Faces, Have I, from Lou Christie. Steely Dan, Kings, The King's New Clothes from Danny Kaye, Digny Fignis, The Emperor Wears No Clothes, and we opened up with YMCA from The Village People and the late Victor Willis. All mixed up, Peter Beauchamp. Glad you tuned in. Lots more to get to.
1: I'd like to introduce to you the man who fed me breakfast today, Greg Brown.

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6: 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And the harder the pressure, the faster the machine travels.
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8: I pushed the bird bell down. 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
9: Yesterday, December 7th, 1941.
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0: That's Roseanne Cash, feeling the 7-year ache. We heard about The Endless Summer from Matt Pond, great new track Tiger Blood from Houndmouth, John Lennon, and a demo of I'm in Love, which featured Tellin' All My Friends. Took me forever to find that. Tell Your Friends from Emily Grogan, Stereolab from their latest Aerial Troubles, Star Cleaner Reunion with Never Odd or Even, and we opened up with a montage from 2015, Remember the Times. All mixed up, Peter Boshan. Glad you tuned in. Lots more to get to, including something new from the Rolling Stones. But first, let's hear from the mayor, Zoran Mandani, on the story of independence.
1: One, two.
2: There are some who respond to those who ask for more from America with a simple refrain, love it or leave it, they say. But patriotism has never been about pretending our nation is without flaws. Patriotism is every act of righteous dissent. It is every march led under the heavy sun. It is every protest held a decade before its time. It is precisely because we love this nation that we will not leave it. After all, who loves America more than those who have sacrificed so much to make it free?
1: Hey.

0: can.
1: Well, thank you. Thank you very much.

And I want to just thank everybody, and in particular, God. I want to just say we love you, God, and we love our great military. Protect them.

0: Blessed is he who in the name of charity and goodwill shepherds the weak through the valley of darkness, for he is truly his brother's keeper and the finder of lost children.
1: And I will strike down upon thee with great vengeance and furious anger those who attempt to capture and destroy my brother. And you will know my call sign is Sandy One when I lay my vengeance upon thee. And amen.
0: And I will strike down upon thee with great vengeance and furious anger those who attempt to poison and destroy my brothers. And you will know my name is the Lord when I lay my

0: There are 8 million stories in the Naked City. This has been one of them.
1: So, who's your friend?
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3: 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That's what I keep thinking.
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7: 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Our true enemy has yet to reveal himself.
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11: All you need to see and hear, you'll see and hear without ever having to rise from your silly posturepedic. I'm talking about high definition. I'm talking about virtual reality. I'm talking about living in the fast lane, the electronic information superhighway.
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18: To see how keenly and eagerly he listens to music, this lightness about how he responds to hearing things and to things he likes. He's great. He's a great character, and it was nice to be back with him. He's a good sort. We're all fragile egomaniacs, and so it's hard to get that many delicate, selfish people into a room and have it all work out. But he's a great guide.
19: After taking a year off, the Dave Matthews Band returned to the studio with their old friend and producer Steve Lillywhite. The result is the album Away from the World. In the next hour, we'll talk about the songs with Dave Matthews and hear highlights from the album. I'm Alan Light, and welcome to the Dave Matthews Band, Away from the World.

0: Rooftop, performed by the Dave Matthews Band. The band took a year off in 2011, reuniting in early 2012 to record Away From the World.
1: When I came to the studio with about 14 ideas that were, I was calling them sort of some skeletons, and whether it works out or not, I'm my own worst critic and self-conscious, whatever, pathetic, fragile ego. So when I had these ideas and no one had heard any of them, I was like, you know, what if everyone goes, yeah, you know, which is perfectly possible. I maybe should have a little more confidence than I do. But the reaction was the opposite of that, which is really excited. And from each idea to the next. And really, Carter, who I measure a lot, I gauge a lot of the songs I write for this band over how Carter responds to them. And the song Mercy, when I played that for Carter, he like immediately was really excited about everything about that song. And that made me, it just made me feel like I was in the right place at that moment.
0: Many of the album's themes came together in the song Mercy.
1: I'm from a very, or at least relatively very politically and socially conscious family, I guess. My parents, my mother, always made a point of making us look at what was going on around us and, you know, sort of take stock of our part in it, you know. And but I don't know that I did that intentionally. I just, when, you know, I was looking for the lyrics to Mercy, I think the only lyric, well, a lot of times what I do is sort of just improvise melodies over top of things, and the only word that kept coming back was mercy. And I don't want to preach or judge as if I'm in some position of righteousness, but I do want to speak my mind and sort of, you know, scream at the clouds and, you know, shout out of the pit of hopelessness that I sometimes think the human race is in, and then, you know, but do it in at least an eloquent way. And I think if I have ever done it, it's on that song. That's just for me, you know. I can't say it for anyone else. Don't give

But I think the line in the song, the song is called The Riff, and the line is sitting in a box away from the world out there. And maybe in that song, at least, whoever the character is, which I guess could be me, is, you know, feels the sort of separation that maybe we all feel from everything around us, or I think we feel disconnected. But I think in a lot of ways, unfortunately, people have the habit of feeling disconnected, and maybe that leads to a lot of the mistakes we make, and our sort of lack of foresight as far as the consequences are concerned. I don't know. It seems as though we don't think too much about the consequences of what we do. I know that's the case with me personally. I try and think about it, but I know that I'm certainly not guilt-free. Maybe I'm at least as guilty of that, if it was a sin, as anyone else. But I think we tend to somehow be a little disconnected from the truth, and then that in that confusion manage to make poor decisions, either as a group or individually.

0: The Riff, performed by the Dave Matthews Band. Coming up, more music and conversation with Dave Matthews. I'm Alan Light, and you're listening to the Dave Matthews Band, Away from the World. Welcome back to the Dave Matthews Band, Away from the World. I'm Alan Light. Dave expanded his creative process during the recording, including new sounds like an organ and a children's choir.
1: My kids' school, I had this idea. It was sort of more, when it first hit me, was sort of more like a chant, and I'd imagined in my head sort of like some sort of ancient kind of tribal-sounding group of people. As we were recording the song Gaucho, I thought, hey, why don't I see if we get some kids to shout that angrily? And so I got a day bus and made a field trip for my kids' school out of it and drove them down to the studio, and they came in and sang that for me, or shouted it for me, and in the way that kids can be menacing. So really, I didn't go into it thinking we got to do a big production. Anybody that's not on the, you know, touring with us is really just sort of came into the room, and any strings or any orchestrations that sound bigger, either just Tim or Tim and the horns and Boyd stacked on top of each other.

0: Gaucho, performed by the Dave Matthews Band with the Youth Co-op Choir. Steve Lillywhite produced three albums for the Dave Matthews Band in the 90s, and they came back together for this project.
1: It was very different because we've been through a lot, but since we last worked together, and it was great. I mean, he's a very positive, really eccentric, brilliant man, and he's got great ears, and he has a really encouraging disposition, and he works really well with this band. And I mean, this wasn't the same as it was before, but there are elements that were very similar. And I don't know that how he works with other bands. I've never been in the studio with him and seen him with anyone else, but he has a very open heart, and it was nice to be back in. There's childlike elements to him, even though, like me, he's an old bastard. But he can't conceal his eagerness. So you know something's working when you watch how his sort of body language. It's like it's great fun. We had these cameras set up in the studio that I don't know if anything's going to come of them. Maybe it already has. The idea, these little GoPro cameras that usually are on people flying off of mountains and stuff, or skiing, diving in the water, whatever. But we thought, what about people sitting still doing very little? I wonder if that would be interesting. And so we filmed, had little cameras all over the place. But the one that I watched a couple of times, I don't even know if Steve knows, I looked at some footage of him. He had a camera right on his face. But to see how keenly and eagerly he listens to music, this lightness about how he responds to hearing things and to things he likes. He's great. He's a great character. And it was nice to be back with him. He's a good sort. We're all fragile egomaniacs, and so it's hard to get that many delicate, selfish people into a room and have it all work out. But he's a great

0: Belly Belly Nice, played by the Dave Matthews Band. You're listening to the Dave Matthews Band, Away from the World. I'm Alan Light. Dave's recording and songwriting process has evolved over the years. That came into sharp focus while working once again with producer Steve Lillywhite.
1: Well, yeah, I think, well, we did it differently. There's a lot of similarities in sort of, you know, just here's the idea, let's chip away at it, and then perform it. And that's, you know, that so that is similar to the way we did it before. What I did notice, I don't think I ever had done with him before, is that, you know, my fear of going into the studio empty-handed, or my fear that we would go into the studio and just record songs that we already had played because we didn't find any inspiration. I was afraid of those things, so I went into a studio with another producer beforehand and wrote those ideas that I was talking about out, and having them arranged. So I felt more, in this instance, like I felt more prepared than I think I have been with Steve. So then we had this sort of launch pad, and we'd, you know, look at three of those ideas and then get them done and then bring the next three in. So it made a different, it created a different pace. I know that in the past, when the band was in the studio with Steve, you know, there's a lot of downtime, a lot of time that we spent watching TV or going out or not really working. But this, I don't know, this time it was a really efficient, all the successful elements that we'd managed when we'd worked together in the past, they seemed to be much more present all the time that we were in the studio, rather than us, you know, in spurts. It seemed that we were very efficient in our sort of haphazard way this time. There wasn't, when we were in the studio, we were going, even though, yeah, there was a fair amount of waiting, but even the waiting time was, you know, we'd be making, writing arrangements or making changes. And so it ended up being, when Steve and the band, all of us, or some of us, were in the studio, I think it may have ended up being, you know, barely more than a month, which is, for us, is pretty efficient.

0: If Only, played by the Dave Matthews Band with special guest Roger Smith on organ. The Dave Matthews Band is Dave Matthews on guitar, piano, and vocals, Carter Beauford on drums, Stefan Lessard on bass, and Boyd Tinsley on violin. They're joined by Rashawn Ross on trumpet, Jeff Coffin on sax, and Tim Reynolds on electric guitar. In a minute, we'll hear more music and conversation with Dave Matthews. I'm Alan Light, and you're listening to the Dave Matthews Band, Away from the World.
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0: Welcome back to the Dave Matthews Band, Away from the World. I'm Alan Light. Many of the songs on Away from the World revolve around love, and Dave draws from his own life when writing.
3: I'm a dad, and also I have been with my wife for... She's put up with me for a long time, and... I just try and make sense of what I'm thinking when I'm writing, and I try and make images that if I'm singing about the love that I have or the love that I miss, I try and make it something that can, you know, land in your heart or in my heart, or I think is believable. Doesn't make me cringe. I guess that's I always end up with that. Just trying to make something that doesn't make me go ugh. But that's not a really good description. But that's a pretty telltale sign. If I write something and it makes me cringe, I know that that's not a good thing to do. I shouldn't follow my heart on that. But I didn't try and be honest. And so maybe love is a very physical thing too. If whether you're touching somebody or whether you're just looking at them, it's a very physical thing.

0: Snow Outside, played by the Dave Matthews Band. The core of the Dave Matthews Band has been playing together since forming in 1991 in Charlottesville, Virginia. Dave writes frankly in the songs about his thoughts on aging and mortality.
1: Yeah, well, I guess I'm in the middle somewhere. I woke up the other day, and I don't know why, but the thought that popped into my head was, I'm going to be 60 in 15 years. I don't know why that thought and why I did that, but I did that. And then I thought, then it was a nice thing to think about, kind of. Not that I'm looking forward to having my mortality, you know, stamped into a headstone or anything, but it's just interesting. And I think I'm trying to age gracefully, you know, but I do get, I still get, you know, every once in a while I get shocked when I catch my reflection as I'm walking past a glass building and go, ooh, but, you know, it's in my mind about getting older and finding out what I'm going to look like as it unfolds or as it folds, depending on where the marks and scars land, or just of hopefully my face wrinkles up more in favor of smiles than grimaces.

0: Sweet, played by the Dave Matthews Band. You're listening to the Dave Matthews Band, Away from the World. I'm Alan Light. Dave looks to the careers and actions of veteran musicians as he continues playing rock and roll through his 40s.
1: Yeah, I guess it is a young man's game, but it's getting to be, I mean, thanks to people, not comparing myself with the Rolling Stones, but thanks to people, like the people that, you know, that were playing rock and roll music when they were young, but, you know, it's rock and roll is an older art now. Thanks to them, I'm still just in the middle, you know, of the bunch. Thanks to people like Willie Nelson, who I love, I can still look up to somebody. You know, when you see the people that do it gracefully, that's my version of, you know, what I think is graceful. When I see someone like Neil, who I just couldn't, you know, I don't think there's anyone in this business that I could have more admiration for, and see how sort of honestly and I guess graceful is the best word for it, but I just seem, if I survive a few more years and I'm still doing this, I hope that I get to a point that I can do it in a way that is as unpretentious and graceful as Neil Young or people like him or like Willie Nelson. I just think, I look at Dylan and he's still going. And they're good people, you know, as well, but having the chance to meet them and hung out with them, they're good people. And I think that if I was going to follow in any footsteps, I'd probably try and put my size 11s in Neil's size 13s. I don't actually know if his feet are that big, but it seems like his. That's a big dude. That's a big dude. You know, I'm not a small guy, but, you know, a lot of musicians that I know are smaller than me, but not Neil. You know, that's a big dude. Big, strong dude. Yeah.

0: Broken Things, performed by the Dave Matthews Band.
1: A lot of the time what I do is, I might, you know, I write a lot of angry stuff and then to say with that, you know, I don't like to be a finger pointer. I you know, I'd rather be a, you know, a cheerleader than a judge. But the only thing I tell myself when I'm writing is try not to write another love song. Please don't write another love song. You know, enough for the love songs. But because I think that tends to be where my heart goes most quickly is. But then I can write a love song about the world or write a love song about my kids. I'm okay with that. But that's really the only thing I try at least every other song not to make it just about sex and love.

Bellyful, played by the Dave Matthews Band. Dave Matthews Band, Away From the World, was produced by Joyride Media. Paul Chufo and Joshua Jackson are the producers. Our executive producer is Eric Molk. Our associate producer is Andy Kahn. All songs on this program can be found on the RCA Records release, Dave Matthews Band, Away From the World. Special thanks go to Adrian Morera, Will Botwin, Corin Capshaw, Ed Green, Bruce Floor, Patrick Jordan, Dan Mata, Aaron Bournes, Bill Burrs, Sharon Lord, David Walter, Ambrosia Healy, Paula Salvatore, Travis Ferrance, John Musgrave, and Paul Ruest. I'm Alan Light, and thanks for listening.

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1: With dangerous heat settling into northwest Arkansas, the city of Fayetteville is reminding residents to take precautions. The city's warm weather response provides cooling shelters and other resources when temperatures or the heat index reach 100 degrees or higher. Officials also urge people to stay hydrated, check on vulnerable neighbors, and never leave children or pets in parked vehicles. Animal Services is also reminding pet owners to protect animals from extreme heat and hot pavement. More information is available on the city of Fayetteville's website.

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Greetings and salutations, dear listener. You are tuned into The Liminal Wave, a show between the here and there, where we sonically traverse the in-between. I am Cassandra, your musical exploratrice for the next hour. You are stuck with me. And this week, I have an aughts-heavy playlist for you with some splashes from the past, a little bit of 90s, some 70s mixed in there. We're going to hear from Nick Hakim, Tricky, Clinic. I think I've got some Ravenettes in here. But we're going to start off with my absolute favorite Patti Smith song ever and the main track, possibly the only track, that will be played at my memorial when I pass on to the other side. Here is Patti Smith with Gloria in Excelsis Deo.

The Ravenettes with Ally Walk With Me off their 2007 album Lust, Lust, Lust. Before that, The Cardigans and their 1998 track My Favorite Game off their Gran Turismo album. And I think that is also the album that has Erase and Rewind on it, which is another banger. And also, sorry, but the end of Ally Walk With Me, I forgot that it's a bit of a

sonic ear blaster. It's like listening to My Bloody Valentine live. You just get hit with this wall of sound. That's what the volume button is for. You can turn it down. We also heard from Tess Parks, Happy Birthday Forever. And of course, we started with Patti Smith and her track Gloria in Excelsis Deo off her iconic 1975 album Horses. I'm Cassandra, and you are listening to The Liminal Wave.

0: That was an instrumental version of Aesop Rock's 2022 track Hello from the Spirit World. As I've noted before on the show, I can only play instrumental things from him because Aesop Rock is sadly not very radio friendly. Before that, we heard When I Dream from Moderator off their 2018 album Sinner's Syndrome. I think I played that pretty heavily in 2020. I don't think I found it until 2020. I remember listening to it during the pandemic. We also heard from Clinic, Ferryboat of the Mind, and tracks from Echo and Snow Allegra. We're about halfway through this sonic journey, my fellow Melonauts. Coming up, I've got Birds and Batteries and Buttering Trio. Right now, here's PJ Harvey with The Wind.
1: Yeah.

go again. 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Her name is. She looks at me. Says I'm the only one.

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Forever. What does that mean? It means we'll manage. I'll master your language. And in the meantime, I'll create my own. By my own. It means we'll manage. I'll master your language. And in the meantime, I'll create my own. You and me, what does that mean? Always, what does that mean? Forever, what does that mean? Always, what does that mean? Forever, what does that mean? It means we'll manage, master your language. And in the meantime, I'll create my own. It means we'll manage, master your language. And in the meantime, I'll create my own. It means we'll manage, master your language. And in the meantime, it means we'll manage, master your language. And in the meantime, I'll create my own. You and

Nick Hakim, Cuffed, off his 2017 album Green Twins. Before that, Winter in America from Fiendish. We also heard from Buttering Trio, the Ono remix of their track Star Shroom, and then tracks from Tricky and PJ Harvey. All right, my fellow Melonauts, we are nearing the end of our journey together this week. If you'd like to keep up with me outside of Radio Land, you can find me on Instagram at Studio Liminalia. And I also have an email address for the show. You can email me if you want to send me a message, song or artist suggestions. You can find that at theliminalwave@outlook.com. And until we meet again, dear listener, au revoir.

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Feel that rush of anticipation as you get closer and closer. And as the skin gets singed and the blisters deaden your sense of touch, you have to ask yourself this. Did I really need to get that close to feel the heat? This is O'Neill Blues, Sound from the Street, reminding you sometimes the best experience is out of your reach.